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0: Hey, I'm Raina Duris. This is World Cafe. There is no one quite like Swamp Dog. I mean, first, there's his career. He started recording music when he was just 12 years old as Little Jerry, short for his given name, Jerry Williams Jr. From there, he released a few singles with a bit of success, went on to write songs for other people, and became a producer at Atlantic Records. He made a major impact on country, soul, and R&B even before he became Swamp Dog in 1970. The story goes that Swamp Dog was born out of a life-changing psychedelic experience. But as Swamp Dog, he was able to truly be himself in his music, in all his weird, satirical, very funny, and sometimes subversive glory, while still rooted in the Southern soul he loves. Starting with his debut album, Total Destruction to Your Mind, in 1970, Swamp Dog built a cult following over the last half century and is now seen as something of a legend. And today, he joins me to talk about his long, strange career, as well as his new album, Swamp Dog Contemplates the Afterlife, which sees the 84-year-old exploring mortality and death in a way that only Swamp Dog can. This is one of my favorite conversations I've ever had on this show, so stick around. It starts in just a minute. First, from Swamp Dog Contemplates the Afterlife, Swamp Dog, Searching for Heaven on World Cafe.

0: decided to sing with me and help me get this hit. 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
1: From Swamp Dog's new album, Swamp Dog Contemplates the Afterlife, that was Waka Waka Waka featuring Gary U.S. Bonds. I'm Raina Duras, hanging out with Swamp Dog today. So you and Gary wrote lots of songs together, including She's All I Got, which became a hit for the country singer Johnny Paycheck in 1972. Yeah. That was a number one country record. It was nominated for a Country Music Award. And you had lots of successful songs, but this was like early 70s in Nashville. You're a black songwriter and producer, and even with all the success, it didn't always maybe feel like you were treated as the success that you were. Could you tell us what happened when you actually went to the Country Music Awards?
2: Well, first of all, most people didn't know we were black. When we went to the Ryan Auditorium, we pulled up in a big old stretch limo, and we had on tuxedos and so forth, and wives were dressed to the nine with their big gowns. And the people in the kitchen, which were all black, ran out to the limo and escorted us in through the kitchen because they thought we were help. And they didn't want us to lose our job nor make things bad for them by going through the front. So anyway, we just kept going until we got to our seats. And it was rumored among some of the people that knew what was going on that She's All I Got was going to get it. But when they, Glenn Campbell, who's the host, and the people up there, they looked at the card, and all of a sudden it was just a moment. And so that's when a Fleshman's mayonnaise jar jumped up on the screen. They started selling mayonnaise, but they went to the back. So when he came back, they announced that the award was going to Donna Fargo, Happiest Girl in the USA. Now, what I'm saying can't be proven, and I wouldn't want to prove it because, let me tell you, she was in a wheelchair, and she was a beautiful lady. She has this disease that was just eating her body away. And here we are, young and full of vigor and vinegar and all everything else, she should have gotten it. Yeah. And we congratulated her, we hugged her, and we meant it. It was her time to have it. Mm-hmm. But the way it was done, I don't think it would have gone to Donna if it had been white writers of She's All I Got.
1: 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He has a new album called Swamp Dog Contemplates the Afterlife. After a quick break, he talks about working with John Prine on World Cafe.
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1: Welcome back to World Cafe. I'm Raina Duras, and today my guest is the one and only Swamp Dog.
6: I think it was during your time at Atlantic when you met John Prine, right? He was signed to the label, and
2: right.
6: Atlantic wanted to drop him, but you wanted to convince them to keep him. What are your earliest memories of John Prine?
2: Well, he was always a slow talker. He was genuine. He never did change. He was genuine. And he was a great writer, just as good as Dylan and some others. But I guess he has been compared lately since his death. And when he and his manager came to my office, he had just put out Sam Stone. And when they played it for me, I thought it was one of the greatest songs I'd ever heard in my life. I said, this is it. And it was hidden on the money because it was all about Vietnam.

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0: You are about to be treated to a live performance from the artist who I think you could say took the top prize at this year's Americana Music Honors and Awards. I'm Raina Duras. This is Live from the Archives on World Cafe. The Americana Awards happened in Nashville on September 16th, and the nominee list for the Artist of the Year category was stacked. And stacked with friends of the cafe. You had Brandi Carlile, Charlie Crockett, Marco Price, Jesse Wells. They were all up for it. But the winner was your next artist, who visited last spring to talk about her latest album, So Long, Little Miss Sunshine. And here is one of the songs she performed during that session. Americana's Artist of the Year for 2026. It's Molly Tuttle. That's Gonna Leave a Mark, live for World Cafe.

0: Music from Julia Jacklin there. That was Get Away From Me, I Think I'll Love You Soon. An Americana singer who is also really good at Canadiana. Next on World Cafe.
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0: Hope you're having a good one. I'm Raina Duras with you here on World Cafe. And your next artist is one of the biggest stars in Americana music. But between her work with Joni Mitchell and this cover that you're about to hear, Brandi Carlile has also become a pro at covering Canadian female songwriters with extremely unique voices. She recorded this live at Newport back in July. It's Brandi Carlile covering Alanis Morissette's Uninvited.

0: a lot of people in Nigeria, when cavemen started, would be like, what? Why do they sound like that? Why are they playing like that? You know, but that's a niche that has been opened.
1: Would you get back on the drums again?
2: Yeah, I can. You know, invite the funkies to perform. Yeah. I'll sing the songs, the acolyte, I'll sing it.
1: Yeah. So, who knows, we might see the funkies back together
2: quite soon. You might do, but maybe as a group of boys, including me.
1: That sounds like it would be a phenomenal sight. Thank you so much, Didi and Chaik, for spending time with me today. It's been phenomenal speaking with you both.
2: Very much.
0: Thank you for having us. Thank you. And for coming all the way.
3: That was Didi and Chaik Maduforo speaking to me in Lagos, Nigeria. And you can find music from the Funkies, that's with two E's, on all popular music platforms. Our week of amazing life stories from Nigeria continues tomorrow in its capital, Abuja, where we'll be meeting a woman who's become a voice for the voiceless.
4: Why would the children of the poor not be protected? And so for me, that was something that I just couldn't stand.
3: Activist Aisha Yusuf joins me tomorrow at the same time. I'm Tommy Dixon, and today's producer is Julian Siddle. We'll see you then.
5: Would you watch an award show live or just stream it later? Or maybe you'd skip it altogether and get your fix from clips on TikTok and YouTube? Because the truth is, people aren't watching these big award shows quite as much anymore. They used to be these huge cultural events, but now ratings are going down. So on Sunday, the MTV Video Music Awards turned to celeb power. Taylor Swift premiered her new music video for Patient Zero, the lead single from the encore to her album, The Life of a Showgirl.
6: Thank you so much for giving this award to this video, because I'm so proud of it.
5: But the show still felt a bit nostalgic. Madonna talked about her first performance, which was over 43 years ago. There were tributes to Dolly Parton.
7: I want to thank and dedicate this award to one person without whom just this wouldn't be happening. The ultimate showgirl, Dolly Parton.
5: All of these big moments went straight on socials. So are people still watching award shows for their pop culture fix? And how relevant are they to music fans these days? I'm Hannah. This is What in the World from the BBC World Service. And I'm joined by William from the What in the World team to find out. Hey, William.
8: Hey, Hannah.
5: So, did you watch the MTV Video Music Awards?
8: Absolutely not. And you know what? I was asleep. They air at 7:30 p.m. New York time. So that's past midnight here in London, past midnight in West Africa, all of Europe. You know, in Southeast Asia, Bangkok, Manila, where lots of our listeners are, it's 6:30 a.m., 7:30 a.m. You know, I'm asleep like everyone else. But in many ways, I'm glad I didn't. Because people said that, you know, this year CBS was airing it and it was delayed by 20 minutes because there was an American football game on. So people were on their phones seeing what was happening live from people in the arena. And then on TV, it was on delay. So it created this weird dynamic.
5: That really cuts to the heart of this issue. So, William, what does the data say about this? Are award ceremonies really in their flop era?
8: Yeah, so I think it's fair to say that the cultural capital of awards show is much less than it was even a decade ago. The fact is, people don't feel the hype. People don't feel that buzz. This is not must-watch TV like it used to be. In 1984, that's when the first VMAs launched. And really quickly, it became known as the Super Bowl for young people because it was this platform where millions of teenagers and people in their 20s were watching the same thing at the same time. And reflecting on Sunday's show, it's really interesting to read American media. They're saying that in so many ways, the program was paying homage to MTV of the 1980s and 90s when it was this big gatekeeper to pop music and to the stars. And the New York Times actually wrote that the show was asking, do you remember when MTV mattered? I think we have to rethink how we view viewing figures in the age of social media. It's no longer how many views is that network getting. The measure is more how many people are talking about this and where.
5: And William, we've been hearing from people from around the world about whether they think award shows are still relevant.
9: Hi, my name is Lori. I'm from Puerto Rico. It doesn't feel as important anymore. A couple of things have changed. One being we have access to these artists on a 24/7 basis because of social media, so seeing them interact with each other is not really as special. And the other being the fear of missing out is no longer there because if I don't watch the award show, I can just get notifications on my phone.
10: Hello, my name is Carolina Berrafato and I'm from Brazil. I really do think that award shows are still culturally relevant because Because of them, I was able to get to discover some of the amazing artists of this generation, like Ray, who I discovered because of her 2025 Grammys performance. But on the other hand, I must confess, I think they lack a little diversity. I feel like they're very US-centered and very English-speaking-centered. Meanwhile, there are amazing cultures around the world ready to receive the spotlight and ready to be represented.
11: So, William, I want you to talk me through some of the big, iconic moments. I mean, everyone remembers that 2003 Britney Madonna kiss. Even if you weren't there, I'm sure you've seen the memes.
8: Oh, yeah. Let's actually start with that one. This was incredible. It opened with this set, and you had a groom, Madonna, on top of a wedding cake. And Britney Spears appeared in this wedding dress singing the opening of Like a Virgin, Madonna's big hit, which actually rose to fame on MTV in the 80s. And you also had Christina Aguilera. She was dressed as a bride. She emerged from the lower tier of the cake. Now, when Madonna rose out of the cake, dressed as his groom in a black tux, she was there to perform her new single, Hollywood. And several minutes in, she kissed Britney. Now, she also kissed Christina, but because the Britney kiss came first, that's what everyone talks about. In the audience, you saw Justin, who had just split from Britney the year before, and he was having a moment.
11: I bet he was. And what else has happened?
8: So in 2009, Kanye West walked on stage in the middle of Taylor Swift's acceptance speech, and it was one of the rudest, or rather it was interpreted as one of the rudest interruptions ever. And then just a year later, Hannah, Lady Gaga arrived at the VMAs dressed as literal meat.
11: So many iconic moments, so many viral moments, and they have this place in pop culture, or at least they used to. Why are they losing that space? Why aren't they as popular as they used to be?
8: Yeah, it's a good question. I think the first point is gatekeeping. Again, we live in an on-demand world now. If I want to listen to Lil Nas X, I just go on Spotify, Apple, Deezer, any of the many streaming services that are out there. And I think that lessened gatekeeping by MTV and the big networks also applies just to celebrity access, full stop. The fact is, Ariana Grande, Bad Bunny, Drake, Selena Gomez, I can go on their TikTok and find out what's happening. Yeah. I don't need a sit-down interview. Here's a stat for you, Hannah. MTV has 10.9 million followers on TikTok. Bella Porch, the Filipino-American singer, she's got 92 million. BTS has more than 80 million. Billie Eilish has around 75 million. They don't need MTV. They can leverage themselves.
11: But the MTV VMAs are really trying to make a comeback, and Taylor Swift was a big part of that on Sunday. So she premiered her latest music video. She was on stage. Madonna was on stage. They were really trying to create that buzz. How did it go? Did it work for them?
8: Yeah, people are definitely talking about Tay-Tay this morning. She's all across print media. She's all across social media. But, you know, the video stars Dakota Johnson as the wife of an abusive husband. It's really telling a story. It's like a mini movie. And I think it's
11: dark, isn't it?
8: Yeah, it really is. And it harks back to when the music video was this huge form of social currency where it's almost like a novella. There is a lot of nostalgia right now, more generally, for the 80s and 90s. We've covered this on the podcast, actually, multiple times. So, yeah, I think it did the job. But you know who also did the job was Kacey Musgraves. She gave a tribute to Dolly Parton. It was so emotional, one country star to another. And it could have gone in a lot of ways. She wanted to honor Dolly's look, her image, the rhinestones, the fantasia. And she came out looking like a flamingo who had bathed in grape juice. And I was slurping it up. It was emotional. It was poptastic.
11: So, William, the MTV VMAs, they generated all this buzz, all these big name celebs on stage, tapping into that nostalgia. But did the tactic actually work when it comes to ratings?
8: So it's the morning after the night before, and I think we're going to have to wait a little bit longer. The fact is, we don't have the viewing figures from Sunday's show. But what we do know is that partnering with CBS has been a really smart move. They started partnering with CBS last year, broadcasting on both MTV and CBS. CBS has a much larger potential audience than MTV does. CBS is available in around 125 million households. That's how many people in the U.S. have a TV. MTV is only available in half as many of those households. Last year's broadcast, 2025, it saw a 42% increase in viewers over the previous year. So from 4.09 million viewers in 2024 to 5.5 million in 2025. So what we do know is this partnership is working.
11: So William, what do you think here? Is the award ceremony dead, dying a slow death, or making a comeback from the brink?
8: You know, perhaps the awards show is the patient in the hospital, and the machine is starting to flatline, but those doctors, those producers, they're ready to resuscitate. Mm. I think we've seen with this partnership with CBS that MTV still has ambition for the award show, and seeing all these celebrities, you know, Madonna, you star of the 80s, 90s, and today, Sabrina Carpenter, Kacey Musgraves, Adam Lambert, we had Lisa from Blackpink.
11: Yeah.
8: There is a willingness to be a part of this show and its resuscitation. So I hope it breathes again, because when it hits, it hits.
11: And it definitely speaks to the Swifties out there. William, thank you so much.
8: Thanks, Hannah.
11: Well, that's it from me today. Thank you so much for joining us. I'm Hannah Gelbart, and this is What in the World from the BBC World Service.
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17: Hello, welcome to the newsroom from the BBC. I'm Ankur Desai. A major new study into children's screen use has found that prolonged exposure can damage a young person's well-being in ways similar to poverty, bad parenting, or being born prematurely.
18: It's important to just think critically about how screen times are used in your home. We're not saying don't use screen times. Think thoughtfully and meaningfully about how they're used in the home.
17: Prosecutors in the U.S. state of New York are reopening an investigation into a case of alleged gang rape at Cornell University 2 years ago. A Spanish pensioner whose eviction from her home last week sparked massive protests will be able to move back in after a deal was reached with this company that evicted her. And we hear from this record breaker.
19: I'm happy, but I want to keep going and keep making history as well instead of just stop here.
17: You'll hear more from the 11-year-old shaking up the world of chess that follows this world news update.
11: BBC News with Roisin Hasty. The lawyers of a Spanish pensioner whose eviction from her home last week sparked massive protests has said she'll be able to move back in after a deal was reached with the company that evicted her. 87-year-old Mari Carmen Abascal has lived in her central Madrid apartment for 70 years. Danny Eberhard has more details.
20: For many across Spain, Mari Carmen Abascal's case crystallised anger over a wider housing crisis. She'd been unable to pay the massive rent increase demanded by the company that had bought the building. At first, it wanted to hike what she paid more than fivefold. Now, her lawyer says, she'll be allowed back in, paying rent similar to what she had been originally. Miss Abascal is currently in hospital, having been taken there to be treated for exhaustion. Her lawyer says she'll sign the deal when she feels better. Her supporters will hail it as a victory, but they're determined to continue their fight to prevent similar evictions and for more affordable housing.
11: President Trump has announced plans for the construction of the largest steel plant in United States history. The $15 billion steel mill will be built in the Midwestern state of Iowa. Our North America correspondent Ione Wells reports.
21: This plant will aim to begin its production in 2030, but the announcement has a closer date in mind, November's midterm elections that will decide whether the Republicans maintain control of both houses of Congress. Democrats see one seat in Iowa as key if they are to retake the Senate. The plant will be built by an India-based company, but a U.S. federal agency will provide up to $10 billion in financing. Donald Trump said it would create thousands of new manufacturing and mining jobs and credited his tariffs on other countries for the investment in the U.S.
11: France's Prime Minister Sébastien Lecornu has warned that any escalation in student protests being held at high schools would be irresponsible. More than 160 people were arrested on Monday. Paddy Maguire reports.
1: The demonstrations, which began in Paris last week and have spread to other cities, have seen teenagers blockading their schools for days. They stem from issues including overcrowded classes, heavy workloads and a shortage of teachers. Writing on social media, Mr. Le Cornu cited reports of incidents involving fireworks, fires and violence. The Interior Minister, Laura Nunez, said the protests were being hijacked, with injuries to staff, students and security forces occurring on Monday. The union that defends the rights of students says it will call for a nationwide blockade on Tuesday.
2: President Trump has denied media reports that he offered Iran sanctions relief and the release of frozen funds in return for nuclear concessions. Writing on social media, Mr. Trump called an article by the Axios news site untrue. You're listening to the latest world news from the BBC. Britain's Finance Minister John Healey has told the BBC that the UK is in talks with US authorities over the possibility that Washington will ban diesel exports as fuel prices continue to rise. The cost of diesel in the UK reached a new high on Monday due to pressures from the US and Israel's conflict with Iran, as well as Russia's war with Ukraine. The artificial intelligence company OpenAI says it's scrapped the planned release of its next AI model due to safety concerns. In a statement, it said the model did not meet standards as regards to staying within authorised bounds and how it communicated back to the user about the type of work it had done. A major new study into children's screen use has found that prolonged exposure can damage a young person's well-being. The researchers said the longer a child stayed online, gaming or on social media, the more likely they were to suffer from academic, linguistic or mental health issues. Pete Ross reports.
22: The research looked at data from almost 3 million children across 64 countries, making it one of the largest studies of its kind. The academics, led by a team at the University of Calgary in Canada, said such a study was necessary, given the prevalence of screens in children's lives. The analysis covered a variety of devices, from smartphones to televisions, used by children of all ages. They concluded that while other factors could impact a child's mental well-being and development, screen use, unlike poverty or premature your birth, is something that people have the power to change.
2: The head of FIFA, Gianni Infantino, has signalled the football's world governing body will assess proposals to substantially increase funding for its more than 200 members. It follows calls from two federations, UEFA and CONCACAF, for a payout of at least $10 million for every national association from FIFA's reserves. BBC News.
17: Hello, you're listening to the newsroom from the BBC World Service with me, Ankur Desai. Welcome to the programme. Kids aged 6 to 18 who spend too much time on social media, gaming or streaming are in danger of suffering the same kind of damage to their well-being that's caused by poverty, bad parenting or being born prematurely. The results of a new study also link excessive screen time to poor academic achievement and language development, obesity, high blood pressure, diabetes and even heart problems. Researchers at the University of Calgary in Canada analysed the use of smartphones, televisions and social media by millions of children all over the world in what's being hailed as one of the biggest ever studies of its kind. Critics say the findings are not insignificant, but insist that screen time is not the only reason teenagers become emotionally distressed or fail to reach their academic goals. Dr. Sherry Madigan is the senior author of the review.
18: This was what we call an umbrella review, which is essentially a review of all the reviews that have been done in the world. It gives us a real bird's eye view of the evidence so far that's really accumulated on children's screen times and the children's developmental outcomes. Instead of asking, you know, what one study found, we're really able to step back and ask what the evidence tells us as a whole. And what we found is that overall, greater screen use was associated with poor outcomes across several domains of children's development. In particular, we saw associations with language and academic outcomes, as well as mental health outcomes and peer difficulties. But we actually didn't see significant associations with every outcome we examined, which I think is a really important part of the story, too.
17: And we need to also drill down on the ages, right? Does excessive screen time have an impact on children of all ages, differing ages, and is there an acceptable amount of screen time per age group, maybe?
18: We actually found that screen time across all ages was associated to some degree with these developmental outcomes, but we found even stronger associations among older children. We can't say from this study exactly why that might be the case, but we can sort of speculate that as children are older, they're actually on devices for longer periods of time. And they also start to operate more independently on devices. And they start to explore different device types. So they get into platforms like social media. They start to do more gaming. And when you go on those types of platforms, the digital media becomes more interactive and the content actually becomes more personalized. So I think that what we can say is that as they get older, they get more independent and they get more curious and they actually just spend more time on devices, and we might see a stronger effect in the older kids as a result.
17: I'm sure some critics have downplayed the results, saying that the only reason teenagers become emotionally distressed or fail to reach their academic goals can't only be pinned down to screen time.
18: Yeah, I think this is a really fair point, and we don't want to overstate the findings, but I think it's also equally important not to dismiss them. So what this study is saying is that screen time plays a role in children's development, but in reality, children's development is also shaped by many influences, and I think we have to keep that in mind. One of the important things to consider here is that screen time is nearly universal. So every child, everyone probably knows listening in, has one of these devices. And so when there is such a large number of the population who are using these devices, I think we really have to think critically about how we support them in really developing healthy digital habits.
17: And just finally then, for advice for parents like myself of young children, what sort of conclusions have come out of this study and what advice is there?
18: Yeah, I think it's important to just think critically about how screen times are used in your home. We're not saying don't use screen times. We're really just saying think thoughtfully and meaningfully about how they're used in the home. Try to moderate their use like we do many other things in children's development, like sugar, for example. We always say use in moderation. And make sure that screen time isn't crowding out these other really important aspects of children's development, like their sleep, their physical activity, and especially their time with peers and their parents and these really important social interactions that happen face to face.
17: That was author Dr. Sherry Madigan. Young men's behavior at sometimes wild fraternity parties on American college campuses is once again under the spotlight. This after a district attorney in New York reopened an investigation into an alleged crime from October 2024, when men belonging to a fraternity chapter were accused of drugging and raping a 20-year-old female student. The woman referred to as Jane Doe in court documents says that seven men sexually assaulted her while she was intoxicated and that no consent was given. Our correspondent in New York, Neda Taufik, told Celia Hatton more about the woman's case.
0: She said that she ended up going to the frat house to see a friend, but that when she arrived, she was visibly intoxicated. And there, according to the lawsuit, two of the fraternity members pressured her into snorting ketamine and piled her with other drugs and alcohol and then sexually assaulted her. And at one point, the complaint even alleges that one of the men sent out a vulgar message to the fraternity's Snapchat group saying that

0: What if babies could be born without disease, even if the parents risk passing one down?
1: If you have a technology that can be proven to be safe and it can help hundreds of millions of people that suffer from these diseases, it is unethical to not pursue this research.
0: We tour a tech startup trying to prove it's safe to create babies from genetically modified human embryos. That story on All Things Considered from NPR News.
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7: It's Morning Edition from NPR News. I'm Leila Fadel.
0: And I'm Steve Inskeep. Today, President Trump meets CEOs of artificial intelligence companies. Yesterday, OpenAI said it is delaying the release of its latest model because of safety concerns. Let's talk this through with Helen Toner, who is Executive Director for Georgetown's Center for Security and Emerging Technology and is a former board member of OpenAI. She's here in Washington, D.C. Good morning.
8: Good morning.

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1: 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It's Tuesday, September 29th, and you're listening to Morning Edition. It is 6:19. I'm Rich Drager. Sailors have been on long deployments this year, and the focus has been on carriers. But those on smaller ships also feel the strain. 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We'll have mostly sunny skies today. It's going to be warm with a high near 80.
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0: It's Morning Edition from NPR News. I'm Steve Inskeep.
9: And I'm Leila Fadel. You probably know Wall Street Journal reporter Evan Gershkovich from images of him in a glass cage in a Russian court 2 years ago. At the time, the Russian-American journalist was charged with espionage for doing his job, and his case drew international outcry. As soon as he was arrested, he says he knew he would be used as a political bargaining chip for prisoner swaps. For that reason, his treatment was far less brutal than others.
10: Victoria Roshin, a Ukrainian journalist who got taken captive around the same period, she ended up being killed in prison and returned in a body bag without her internal organs, so her parents don't know what happened to her. So we're treated very, very, very differently. And that also gives away to me what kind of case this is.
9: His arrest came over a year after the full-scale invasion of Ukraine, as the Kremlin was stripping press freedoms and as Gershkovich's life he'd built in Russia started to change. A new censorship law was passed and many of his Russian friends were forced into exile. Through all of it, he still felt he could generally work safely as an American journalist. Then that changed. What kept him sane for those 16 months in Russian prison was doing what he does as a journalist, listening, watching, and writing.
10: You can't change the fact that you're there. And if you can accept that, then

0: you might as well turn your reporter's eye towards what's interesting.
1: The journals he kept in prison are the backbone of Gershkovich's memoir, This Cursed Beautiful Land, A Russian-American Story.
2: After a while in prison, you start to think of this little tiny cell that you share with another adult man as home. What was the moment where you realized, oh, I'm starting to at least get used to, or maybe even think of this place as where I live now?
0: Insanely enough, pretty quickly,
2: wow.
0: Like pretty much right away, because what I was really surprised about is that first day I'm already automatically complying to any sort of command to face a wall if I'm moving somewhere, to keep my hands behind my back. It's not something I even give second thought. So then the home around me, because that is your home, that's where you spend all your time, suddenly starts also feeling like home. But I think that's also a big coping mechanism, because if you think of your actual home and a freedom, that'll drive you completely insane.
2: But I wondered, you know, just as a journalist who has always spent your time removed, watching, observing, now becoming incredibly famous because you've been arrested and the world is wondering, will there be justice for you? Will you be released? What was that like to be the story?
0: Really surreal would be one way of describing it.
2: Yeah.
0: And one thing about being a reporter is you're sort of always pulling yourself kind of away from a situation,
2: yeah,
0: at like a sort of emotional remove when you're reporting on horrific events. And I kind of did that with myself too, sort of like watching myself, because it's sort of like my Russian side that's going through this, because it's all in Russian. You know, I see myself on TV, but I see Evan. And so it's this sort of like I'm observing him, this guy, as much as anybody else is, until right before when I find out that I'm going to be swapped.
2: Mm-hmm.
0: And I'm not sure if I'm ready for
2: yeah.
0: it yet. And I think one of the things I was thinking about was, what's it going to be like to step out into the world, to now be observed by other people?
2: When you are convicted and you know the swap is about to happen, walk me through what was going through your head, especially like when they come to get you. So you're flown back to Moscow and they come to get you in Moscow and you think, okay, this might be it.
0: In Russia, they're really, really open about the fact that they convict you and then they swap you. And so what surprised me, I guess, was when I heard the actual conviction was a kind of burst of anger and deep sadness at the same time, because I didn't do it and I'm a journalist and they've set up this whole charade. And so there's this sort of burst of anger of, I can't believe you guys really went through this, and sadness that it's possible.
2: You don't cry that entire time that you're
0: right.
2: detained. And the first time you cry really is after you have been able to hug your family, your loved ones. Why then, in the moments when you're finally free, are you feeling these emotions?
0: It was a decision, both conscious and unconscious at the same time. The moment that it happened, the first time the tears came, were in the my second night. I'm in a hotel room, and in prison, we always wore flip-flops. So you're trying to stay clean as much as you can. So flip-flops are just this sort of habit. And I got up to go to the bathroom, tried to put my slippers on, and then the next thing I know is I'm crying. And I think that's the realization of that had been home. So in the moment, if it's a coping mechanism and it's normal, it's suddenly the weight of what that means, you know, what that means to have your freedom taken away from you, all kind of comes crashing down, because I hadn't let myself truly try to reason with it up until that point.
2: Has it been hard to readjust to life?
0: I wasn't really ready for this kind of, this rush of emotion that I'd kept out, the panic attacks that came with it, the inability to sleep because of being overwhelmed. And then, okay, fine, you get over all that. You did my therapy. But then the months go by and that sort of numbness. And then also just sort of like getting used to how time moves again, because time moves differently in prison, getting used to a feeling of normality, because it's not like normal life. Everything's always happy and great.
2: Right.
0: And so remembering what that feels like, what Monday morning feels like when you're going to work, what Sunday night sometimes feels like.
2: The last thing you do before you leave prison is you write a letter to Putin
0: right.
2: asking for an interview. Curious.
0: Right.
2: Did you ever hear anything about that?
0: They said no. They did say no. They said it's not the right moment. I thought, you know, asking for the interview, knowing that they weren't going to grant an interview. No, you know, it was a sort of way of signaling, I am a reporter.
2: Yeah.
0: I've always been a reporter. I'm still going to be a reporter. You can't take that away from me. Mm-hmm. And that's also why I wanted to get back to reporting, because I always felt like if I suddenly go and become somebody else now, then they won. And so I don't know if that sounds rational to most other people, but it does to me.
2: Evan Gershkovich is a journalist with The Wall Street Journal and is the author of This Cursed Beautiful Land. Congratulations on your book, and thank you for being here.
0: Thank you, and thank you so much.
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3: What if babies could be born without disease, even if the parents risk passing one down?
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3: We tour a tech startup trying to prove it's safe to create babies from genetically modified human embryos. 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
7: Live from NPR News in Washington, I'm Dave Mattingly. Iran's foreign minister says he's waiting for a response from the Trump administration to Tehran's latest proposal to fully reopen the Strait of Hormuz to commercial ship traffic. President Trump rejected Iran's previous offer. OpenAI says it's scrapping the release of its newest AI model after it failed to meet the tech company's internal testing standards. This follows a series of reports about AI bots being involved in hacking incidents. For the second time this year, a deputy FBI director is leaving the bureau. NPR's Ryan Lucas reports.
8: Andrew Bailey says in a post on X that he is stepping down to return to his family in Missouri. But he says he's confident that Director Kash Patel will continue the work, including reforming the FBI and combating violent crime. Patel thanked Bailey for his service on X as well. Bailey, a former attorney general for the state of Missouri, joined the FBI last August under an unusual arrangement as co-deputy director alongside Dan Bongino, a right-wing former podcast host. Bongino left the bureau in January. Now Bailey, too, is departing. It's unclear whether he will be replaced. The current remaining deputy director is a career special agent, which was the norm until the second Trump administration. Ryan Lucas, NPR News, Washington.
7: This is NPR News from Washington. Former special counsel Jack Smith appears before the Senate Judiciary Committee today. Smith is scheduled to testify as the committee continues to examine Smith's investigations of President Trump. Smith secured two indictments after Trump's first term in the Oval Office. One involved Trump's handling of classified documents after leaving the White House. Both counts were dropped after Trump won a second term in 2024. Some Republicans in Congress have accused Smith of abusing his authority by obtaining phone records of some GOP senators. The governor of Washington State, Bob Ferguson, is requesting a major disaster declaration because of this year's wildfires. Lisa Einberger with Spokane Public Radio says the flames destroyed entire neighborhoods in Spokane.
9: Governor Ferguson says 649 homes were burned by the Spokane complex fires this summer. He says the losses totaled more than $188 million. The figures are part of a major disaster declaration Ferguson sent to the president.
10: This is going to take a long time to dig out from this and to get folks the help that they need. So we're here from the long haul.
9: The governor's declaration requests additional funds to help both residents and public entities recover from the fires. Officials say this is one of Washington's worst fire seasons on record. For NPR News, I'm Lisa Leinberger in Spokane.
7: I'm Dave Mattingly, NPR News in Washington.
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16: 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I'm Steve Inskeep.
17: I'm Leila Fadel.
18: And I'm A. Martinez. The CEOs of OpenAI, Anthropic, and SpaceX AI do not agree on much. But all have come out to publicly endorse a slowdown in the development of artificial intelligence.
16: That is likely to be the focus of a meeting of AI executives at the White House today. Anthropic's CEO will be there. And we'll note that Anthropic is a financial supporter of NPR. Smaller AI companies and former regulators do not want the big companies to slow down the advance of AI. They argue that would just concentrate power in the hands of the top companies and hurt everybody else.
18: For more on this, we're joined by NPR's Bobby Allen. So tech executives are calling for an AI slowdown. Tough to believe, Bobby. So why are they doing that?
19: Yeah, you know, their motivations vary, but the backdrop is all the same. In recent weeks, we've heard about a number of instances where these swarms of AI bots have escaped their guardrails and hacked into private companies. OpenAI's bot attack of a company known as Hugging Face is maybe the most prominent example. And at the same time, current and former employees of these leading AI companies known as Frontier Labs have been speaking out about the risks of unrestrained AI, sometimes in, you know, really sort of scary existential terms. And pressure is heating up in Washington over this issue, and no AI company wants to be the only one forced to pace itself alone. So most of the big players are endorsing an industry-wide slowdown.
18: So are there any signs of a slowdown?
19: We don't know yet, and there are many complicated factors, like what does it even mean to pace the development of AI? What companies will be affected? Is it just leaders of the pack or the whole industry? When would such a pause resume? And, you know, would China be part of this? And if so, how does the U.S. ensure that China complies? These are all questions, being hashed out now. But something else that is becoming an emerging consensus among the big AI companies is that they are all asking for some kind of government oversight. And, you know, there are two views on this. One is that it's an acknowledgement that the companies can't police themselves. Another view is that they are asking to be regulated because they want to be the ones to shape the regulation. Pro-industry, not very stringent rules. So a lot of different things can happen now, but getting far less attention are all the complaints from the smaller AI companies.
18: So how do they view these calls for a slowdown?
19: Well, the middle of the pack AI companies like Perplexity, which has a chatbot that competes with ChatGPT, Cohere, a Toronto-based AI startup, and the United Arab Emirates-backed Institute for Foundation Models are all concerned. In interviews and statements to NPR, they all said any industry-wide slowdown would lock in the power of the biggest companies and make it more difficult for the small guys to compete. I talked to Alvaro Bedoya. He's a former commissioner at the Federal Trade Commission, and he told me an AI slowdown could give smaller, scrappier companies, basically two options, right? Be purchased by a big tech company or eventually go out of business.
18: And how do OpenAI and Anthropic's plans to go public factor into all this?
19: Yeah, that's a good question. I mean, critics of the big AI companies argue that their calls for a slowdown are really about saving some of the billions of dollars they are spending now on computing power so their AI models can keep improving. The theory is that this is a way to get their books in order ahead of the blockbuster, you know, initial public offerings you just mentioned. But in public statements, OpenAI and Anthropic executives say pumping the brakes on AI development is about turning the focus to AI safety.
18: All right, that's NPR's Bobby Allen. Bobby, thanks.
19: Thanks, A.
1: Sailors have been on long deployments this year, in some cases record-setting deployments. Much of the focus has been on aircraft carriers like the USS Abraham Lincoln. But sailors on smaller ships feel the strain, too. Steve Walsh with WHRO has one sailor's story, which involves suicide.
17: 21-year-old Jamie Bethia was a sailor on the USS Fort Lauderdale. For her public affairs role, she took hundreds of photographs that remain on a Navy website. Bethia died by suicide a month before the ship finally returned to Norfolk, Virginia in July, after being deployed for almost a year.
20: I think truly just nothing matters to me more than my sister. Nothing ever has.
17: Bethia's sister, Ariana Calderon.
20: So yeah, like, I lost my world, genuinely. I lost everything. And like, all I care about now is just like, I don't know, getting some semblance of justice.
17: USS Fort Lauderdale was in the Caribbean, part of the Trump administration's operation around Venezuela, which included the capture of President Nicolas Maduro and attacking boats in the region suspected of carrying drugs.
20: It was constantly like getting texts like, guys, you'll never leave it. We just got extended again. And I think it happened four times. It's that uncertainty and it's promises unfulfilled, you know.
17: Calderon says they lost their mother 3 months before the ship deployed. Bethia was given shore duty for a month, and she watched her mother die of cancer in a South Carolina hospital. She sought help, and the Navy put her on antidepressants.
20: Within a few months into her deployment, she was having nightmares about her mom. I mean, I'm not a psychologist, but she was definitely experiencing symptoms of PTSD.
17: USS Fort Lauderdale was part of the Iwo Jima Amphibious Ready Group with its 4,500 sailors and Marines. The ship has a crew of about 350 sailors. Like most Navy ships, it doesn't have a dedicated mental health care provider. It relies instead on a doctor. Chaplains also receive some training, including on the Navy's Protocol for Suicide Prevention.
21: I met Jamie when I was in high school. My sophomore year, we were in the marching band together.
17: Bethia's longtime friend Tiana Cook says she communicated with her nearly every day while she was on the USS Fort Lauderdale. She told Cook that supplies were tight and she couldn't get her medication consistently during the deployment.
21: There's like a text that I read. She would tell me a lot about like days where she would like just cry when she woke up. She would take a lot of naps from just being like exhausted and sad.
17: According to a string of texts to friends and family reviewed by NPR, Bethia said that she had been having a panic attack that lasted hours and sought medical help on board. In another text, she told friends and family that she was surprised how easy it was to walk away from the ship's hospital.
21: The last text she sent was around 12:30. She said, I love you guys. I need you to know that. That was it. That was the last I heard from her.
17: Cook says after her death in June, one of her friends on the ship said that Bethia had previously attempted suicide 3 months into the deployment. Bethia's sister, Ariana Calderon, says the Navy should have done more.
20: There just needed to be some sort of intervention. There should have been. They should have removed her from the ship.
17: The Navy has not responded to a list of questions about Bethia's death. Acting Secretary of the Navy Hung Cao recently announced a new suicide prevention task force. Separately, Chief of Naval Operations Admiral Daryl Cottle has also emphasized the need for access to care, while conceding the length of deployments is expected to rise as the conflict with Iran continues. For NPR News, I'm Steve Walsh.
1: If you or someone you know is in crisis, or if you're thinking about hurting yourself, you can call or text the Suicide and Crisis Lifeline. It's 988. This is NPR News.
22: 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Good morning at 6:43. I'm Rich Drager. Our weather today, mostly sunny with a high near 80. Speaking of weather, retired meteorologist Chuck Collins is sharing memories of 50 years of broadcasting in an Ollie class at Bradley in a few weeks. He'll join us on today's WCBU Reports coming up next. In the United States, it's illegal to try to create babies using genetically modified human embryos, but at least two U.S. startups are hoping to change that law. 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
0: When history happens, the NPR newscast is there. 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
2: Historian Jill Lepore says with AI bots going rogue and billionaire CEOs begging for help, Congress needs to wake up and pass some laws. Next time, here and now.
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1: Good morning. I'm Leila Fadel. Researchers in Mexico noticed raccoons doing something unusual. They were digging around for discarded paper, getting it wet, and shaping it into balls. They passed the ball from one paw to the other and even taught their family how to make their own. The researchers say this is the first documented evidence of raccoons making and playing with toys. So for these raccoons, trash isn't just for lunch. It's recess, too. It's Morning Edition.
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22: 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I'm Rich Drager. Longtime TV meteorologist Chuck Collins will be teaching a class at Bradley's Osher Lifelong Learning Institute in October. We caught up with Collins to talk about his long career in radio and his move to TV.
23: It was almost a natural thing because when I started doing TV, I was at WMBD. Well, at that time, we had the WMBD, TV, AM, and then 93.3, all in the same building. So I was on radio, and then right across the hall was TV. So it was kind of natural progression to do that, but I still love them both. I'm a radio rat, and I'm a TV rat as well. So I dreamed of being on Peoria Radio and TV growing up in Marquette Heights, and my dream came true. And I love them both.
22: We also had an opportunity to speak with Chuck about changes in weather casting over the years, from when he started to the time he retired.
23: When I started off doing weather in 1988. We had no electronic graphics. We still had a magnetic board on the wall that we had magnetic symbols. And we had radar that was about 2 hours old on a national view, so you couldn't tell anything. And everything, as far as the forecast was concerned, it was done by the folks in the back and put up on the screen. Huge strides in technology.
22: Speaking of technology, Chuck said that there are more challenges today because there are often multiple forecasts for a meteorologist to look at.
23: In the old days, they had one model to go by. You know, I'm talking in the 80s. And if that model was wrong, everybody was wrong. Mm-hmm. So the advantage of technology, now we have access to all those models, and I would do a ensemble or blend them together because no model really you shouldn't depend on one model by itself. You need to have some backup. So that's one good, great thing about technology. In order to look at a model when I first started doing weather, I'd have to drive to the airport, go to the weather service, and physically look at it on a big butcher block piece of paper. Well, now we have ensemble models from all over the world we can look at, and it's up to the meteorologist to decide which model has been performing and keep track of that.
3: Is weather the one thing that kind of still makes local TV news relevant, in your opinion?
23: I think so, because you do research day in and day out. Number one reason why people watch local news is the weather. Always has been like that. So there's been a lot of emphasis put on weather. I joke around anytime we had our consultant, whether it was an outside consultant come in or our in corporate consultant come in, first team they wanted to meet with is the weather team.
3: In his OLLI classes upcoming in the month of October at Bradley, Collins will look back not on his own career alone, but also on 50 years of broadcasting. So we asked Collins, in looking at his long career in weather, about two specific storms that he says are etched in his memory, the Roanoke tornado and the Washington tornado.
23: Remember them vividly. First of all, Washington. Washington was a situation where that tornado actually touched down on Springfield Road on our station property, and we dove for cover on the air. When we emerged about 5 minutes later, we realized that tornado was still on the ground, getting stronger, headed toward Washington. So that was a little bit too close for me. I was never one. I didn't really want a storm chase. I want to track stuff on radar and tell people about it. And then there was Roanoke. Yeah, that was a hot July afternoon, and you don't anticipate big tornadoes like that in July. But that was 2004. We tracked that storm, and it doesn't look like it was going to hit anything except Parsons Manufacturing, and it just leveled it. The only thing standing were the two bathrooms, which were constructed as storm shelters by Bob Parsons, who had the forethought of doing that.
3: That was retired WEEK-TV meteorologist Chuck Collins. 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
6: It's Morning Edition from NPR News. I'm Leila Fadel.
7: And I'm Steve Inskeep. Today, President Trump meets CEOs of artificial intelligence companies. Yesterday, OpenAI said it is delaying the release of its latest model because of safety concerns. Let's talk this through with Helen Toner, who is Executive Director for Georgetown's Center for Security and Emerging Technology and is a former board member of OpenAI. She's here in Washington, D.C. Good morning.
8: Good morning. Good to be with you.
7: Glad you could join us. So OpenAI, your former company, said it's delaying the release of its latest model, also said it's pausing testing and training of that model because there were all these reports of AI agents acting in unexpected ways. What do you make of this announcement?
8: What we're seeing here is really something that the industry has expected for a long time in theory, but is now starting to materialize in practice, which is the AI systems we're building are so capable, they can do so many different things, that it's actually quite difficult for us to keep testing them in a way that is controlled and that we're confident we have a handle on. So OpenAI is saying, actually, we thought we were good for this one. Now we're not so sure, so we're going to take some more time, which I think is a good decision on their part.
7: I guess we should explain for people that are still confused by this. An AI agent almost acts like, pretends to be a human being and might roam the internet looking for information or doing other things. Is that a fair description?
8: I would just say essentially it's an AI system that can do things, that can use tools, that can try and fulfill a goal. And so, yes, what we've been discovering over the past few months is that the level of AI system that OpenAI and other companies are now building, especially when they're trained, they're deliberately designed to be very persistent, to not give up. And that can have some pretty unexpected side effects, where if they run into any issues with completing the task we've given them, they might start doing some creative and undesirable workarounds.
7: I'm just thinking, if it's a scale of 1 to 10, say, and 1 is I'm not worried at all, and 10 is the world is about to end, what number would you be at?
8: I mean, I think right now, the level of AI system we have today, I may be at around a 4. The challenge is

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1: 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I'm Rich Drager. It's 8:19. Our forecast today calls for mostly sunny skies with a high near 80. Critics say a slowdown of AI development among the largest companies could consolidate the power of frontier labs, just as many others are trying to catch up. A. Martinez has that story in about 15 minutes. Americans love our shrimp.

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5: It's Morning Edition from NPR News. I'm Steve Inskeep.
6: And I'm Leila Fadel. You probably know Wall Street Journal reporter Evan Gershkovich from images of him in a glass cage in a Russian court 2 years ago. At the time, the Russian-American journalist was charged with espionage for doing his job, and his case drew international outcry. As soon as he was arrested, he says he knew he would be used as a political bargaining chip for prisoner swaps. For that reason, his treatment was far less brutal than others.
7: Victoria Roshin, a Ukrainian journalist who got taken captive around the same period, she ended up being killed in prison and returned in a body bag without her internal organs, so her parents don't know what happened to her. So we're treated very, very, very differently. And that also gives away to me what kind of case this is.
6: His arrest came over a year after the full-scale invasion of Ukraine, as the Kremlin was stripping press freedoms and as Gershkovich's life he'd built in Russia started to change. A new censorship law was passed and many of his Russian friends were forced into exile. Through all of it, he still felt he could generally work safely as an American journalist. Then that changed. What kept him sane for those 16 months in Russian prison was doing what he does as a journalist, listening, watching, and writing.
7: You can't change the fact that you're there. And if you can accept that, then you might as well turn your reporter's eye towards what's interesting.
6: The journals he kept in prison are the backbone of Gershkovich's memoir, This Cursed Beautiful Land, A Russian-American Story.
8: After a while in prison, you start to think of this little tiny cell that you share with another adult man as home. What was the moment where you realized, I'm starting to at least get used to or maybe even think of this place as where I live now?
7: Insanely enough, pretty quickly,
8: wow.
7: Like pretty much right away, because what I was really surprised about is that first day I'm already automatically complying to any sort of command to face a wall if I'm moving somewhere to keep my hands behind my back. It's not something I even give second thought. So then the home around me, because that is your home, that's where you spend all your time, suddenly starts also feeling like home. But I think that's also a big coping mechanism, because if you think of your actual home and a freedom, that'll drive you completely insane.
8: But I wondered, you know, just as a journalist who has always spent your time removed, watching, observing, now becoming incredibly famous because you've been arrested and the world is wondering, will there be justice for you? Will you be released? What was that like to be the story?
7: Really surreal would be one way of describing it.
8: Yeah.
7: And one thing about being a reporter is you're sort of always pulling yourself kind of away from a situation,
8: yeah,
7: at like a sort of emotional remove when

0: reporting on horrific events. And I kind of did that with myself too, sort of like watching myself, because it's sort of like my Russian side that's going through this because it's all in Russian. You know, I see myself on TV, but I see Evan. And so it's this sort of like I'm observing him, this guy, as much as anybody else is, until right before when I find out that I'm going to be swapped. Mm-hmm. And I'm not sure if I'm ready for it yet. And I think one of the things I was thinking about was, what's it going to be like to step out into the world, to now be observed by other people?
1: When you are convicted and you know the swap is about to happen, walk me through what was going through your head, especially like when they come to get you. So you're flown back to Moscow and they come to get you in Moscow and you think, okay, this might be it.
0: In Russia, they're really, really open about the fact that they convict you and then they swap you. And so what surprised me, I guess, was when I heard the actual conviction was a kind of burst of anger and deep sadness at the same time, because I didn't do it and I'm a journalist and they've set up this whole charade. And so there's this sort of burst of anger of, I can't believe you guys really went through this, and sadness that it's possible.
1: You don't cry that entire time that you're detained. And the first time you cry really is after you have been able to hug your family, your loved ones. Why then, in the moments when you're finally free, are you feeling these emotions?
0: It was a decision, both conscious and unconscious at the same time. The moment that it happened, the first time the tears came, were in the my second night. I'm in a hotel room, and in prison, we always wore flip-flops. So you're trying to stay clean as much as you can. So flip-flops are just this sort of habit. And I got up to go to the bathroom, tried to put my slippers on, and then the next thing I know is I'm crying. And I think that's the realization of, that had been home. So in the moment, if it's a coping mechanism and it's normal, it's suddenly the weight of what that means, you know, what that means to have your freedom taken away from you, all kind of comes crashing down, because I hadn't let myself truly try to reason with it up until that point.
1: Has it been hard to readjust to life?
0: I wasn't really ready for this kind of, this rush of emotion that I'd kept out, the panic attacks that came with it, the inability to sleep because of being overwhelmed. And then, okay, fine, you get over all that. I did my therapy, but then the months go by and it's sort of numbness. And then also just sort of like getting used to how time moves again, because time moves differently in prison, getting used to a feeling of normality, because it's not like normal life, everything's always happy and great.
1: Right.
0: And so remembering what that feels like, what Monday morning feels like when you're going to work, what Sunday night sometimes feels like.
1: The last thing you do before you leave prison is you write a letter to Putin asking for an interview. Curious.
0: Right.
1: Did you ever hear anything about that?
0: They said no. They did say no. They said it's not the right moment. I thought, you know, asking for the interview, knowing that they weren't going to grant an interview, it was a sort of way of signaling, I am a reporter.
1: Yeah.
0: I've always been a reporter. I'm still going to be a reporter. You can't take that away from me. Mm-hmm. And that's also why I wanted to get back to reporting, because I always felt like if I suddenly go and become somebody else now, then they won. And so I don't know if that sounds rational to most other people, but it does to me.
1: Evan Gershkovich is a journalist with the Wall Street Journal and is the author of This Cursed Beautiful Land. Congratulations on your book, and thank you for being here.
0: Thank you, and thank you so much.
1: This is NPR News.
2: What if babies could be born without disease, even if the parents risk passing one down?
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8: Live from NPR News in Washington, I'm Dave Mattingly. President Trump is raising the stakes in his trade dispute with Canada. Early today, a U.S. ban on nearly $1 billion worth of Canadian imports went into effect. It includes dairy products, alcoholic drinks, and motorcycles. The ban replaces a 50% tariff on those goods. The Trump administration is lowering fuel economy standards for gasoline-powered cars and light trucks sold in the U.S. The Transportation Department and the National Highway Traffic Safety Administration estimate the average standard will be just under 35 miles per gallon in the 2031 model year. Rules under the Biden administration put that number at more than 50 miles per gallon in an effort to address climate change. Here's NPR's Willa Rubin.
9: They say they're doing this to save car buyers money. They say that fuel efficiency technology is expensive. And in their announcement, the administration said that these new standards will trim about $1,300 off the sticker price of new cars. Automakers praise the move. They say that the new standards are more in line with market realities. EV sales are still a minority of new car sales.
8: Mileage standards were first implemented in the 1970s in response to the country's energy crisis. The governor of Texas has issued a 30-day disaster declaration in an effort to lower diesel prices statewide. This is NPR News. 7 months after the U.S. and Israel launched war with Iran, there's word today that Iran's currency has fallen to a record low. This latest decline comes less than a month after the rial dropped to its previous all-time low. Analysts say the war, which includes an ongoing U.S. naval blockade of Iranian ports, as well as U.S. sanctions, have sent Iran's economy into freefall. Iran's foreign minister says his country is waiting for President Trump to respond to Iran's latest proposal for fully reopening the Strait of Hormuz. Trump rejected Iran's previous offer. Political action committees are spending big bucks on New Hampshire's Senate race. Josh Rogers with New Hampshire Public Radio has more.
10: The race between Democratic Congressman Chris Pappas and former U.S. Senator John E. Sununu is one of a handful that could determine partisan control in Washington. And PACs of all stripes are spending like they know it. Joe Sweeney is a New Hampshire-based political consultant.
11: We're sort of in a slop economy when it comes to the marketing that we're seeing. We're competing for attention for people, and we're just trying to get 3 seconds of their time.
10: GOP-aligned PACs have now spent some $30 million in New Hampshire, while Democratic PACs have spent about $20 million. For NPR News, I'm Josh Rogers in Concord.
8: In early trading on Wall Street, the Dow was down 58 points. I'm Dave Mattingly in Washington.
12: Johnny Marr of the Smiths recently raised $3.6 million for charity, auctioning off his guitars, and he's set to release his latest solo album next week. Perfect opportunity to revisit a 2019 session with Johnny Marr, including a live performance of How Soon Is Now. It's Johnny Marr in an encore edition of the Next World Cafe.
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17: 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I'm Steve Inskeep.
18: I'm Leila Fadel.
19: And I'm A. Martinez. The CEOs of OpenAI, Anthropic, and SpaceX AI do not agree on much. But all have come out to publicly endorse a slowdown in the development of artificial intelligence.
17: That is likely to be the focus of a meeting of AI executives at the White House today. Anthropic's CEO will be there. And we'll note that Anthropic is a financial supporter of NPR. Smaller AI companies and former regulators do not want the big companies to slow down the advance of AI. They argue that would just concentrate power in the hands of the top companies and hurt everybody else.
19: For more on this, we're joined by NPR's Bobby Allen. So tech executives are calling for an AI slowdown. Tough to believe, Bobby. So why are they doing that?
20: Yeah, you know, their motivations vary, but the backdrop is all the same. In recent weeks, we've heard about a number of instances where these swarms of AI bots have escaped their guardrails and hacked into private companies. OpenAI's bot attack of a company known as Hugging Face is maybe the most prominent example. And at the same time, current and former employees of these leading AI companies, known as Frontier Labs, have been speaking out about the risks of unrestrained AI, sometimes in, you know, really sort of scary existential terms. And pressure is heating up in Washington over this issue, and no AI company wants to be the only one forced to pace itself alone. So most of the big players are endorsing an industry-wide slowdown.
19: So are there any signs of a slowdown?
20: We don't know yet, and there are many complicated factors, like what does it even mean to pace the development of AI? What companies will be affected? Is it just leaders of the pack or the whole industry? When would such a pause resume? And, you know, would China be part of this? And if so, how does the U.S. ensure that China complies? These are all questions, being hashed out now. But something else that is becoming an emerging consensus among the big AI companies is that they are all asking for some kind of government oversight. And, you know, there are two views on this. One is that it's an acknowledgement that the companies can't police themselves. Another view is that they are asking to be regulated because they want to be the ones to shape the regulation. Pro-industry, not very stringent rules. So a lot of different things can happen now, but getting far less attention are all the complaints from the smaller AI companies.
19: So how do they view these calls for a slowdown?
20: Well, the middle of the pack AI companies like Perplexity, which has a chatbot that competes with ChatGPT, Cohere, a Toronto-based AI startup, and the United Arab Emirates-backed Institute for Foundation Models are all concerned. In interviews and statements to NPR, they all said any industry-wide slowdown would lock in the power of the biggest companies and make it more difficult for the small guys to compete. I talked to Alvaro Bedoya. He's a former commissioner at the Federal Trade Commission, and he told me an AI slowdown could give smaller, scrappier companies basically two options, right? Be purchased by a big tech company or eventually go out of business.
19: And how do OpenAI and Anthropic's plans to go public factor into all this?
20: Yeah, that's a good question. I mean, critics of the big AI companies argue that their calls for a slowdown are really about saving some of the billions of dollars they are spending now on computing power so their AI models can keep improving. The theory is that this is a way to get their books in order ahead of the blockbuster, you know, initial public offerings you just mentioned. But in public statements, OpenAI and Anthropic executives say pumping the brakes on AI development is about turning the focus to AI safety.
19: All right, that's NPR's Bobby Allen. Bobby, thanks.
20: Thanks, A.
21: Sailors have been on long deployments this year, in some cases record-setting deployments. Much of the focus has been on aircraft carriers like the USS Abraham Lincoln. But sailors on smaller ships feel the strain, too. Steve Walsh with WHRO has one sailor's story, which involves suicide.
22: 21-year-old Jamie Bethia was a sailor on the USS Fort Lauderdale. For her public affairs role, she took hundreds of photographs that remain on a Navy website. Bethia died by suicide a month before the ship finally returned to Norfolk, Virginia in July, after being deployed for almost a year.
23: I think truly just nothing matters to me more than my sister. Nothing ever has.
22: Bethia's sister, Ariana Calderon.
23: So yeah, like, I lost my world, genuinely. I lost everything. And like, all I care about now is just like, I don't know, getting some semblance of justice.
22: USS Fort Lauderdale was in the Caribbean, part of the Trump administration's operation around Venezuela, which included the capture of President Nicolas Maduro and attacking boats in the region suspected of carrying drugs.
23: It was constantly like getting texts like, guys, you'll never believe it. We just got extended again. And I think it happened four times. it's that uncertainty and it's promises unfulfilled, you know?
22: Calderon says they lost their mother 3 months before the ship deployed. Bethia was given shore duty for a month, and she watched her mother die of cancer in a South Carolina hospital. She sought help, and the Navy put her on antidepressants.
23: Within a few months into her deployment, she was having nightmares about her mom. I mean, I'm not a psychologist, but she was definitely experiencing symptoms of PTSD.
22: USS Fort Lauderdale was part of the Iwo Jima Amphibious Ready Group with its 4,500 sailors and Marines. The ship has a crew of about 350 sailors. Like most Navy ships, it doesn't have a dedicated mental health care provider. It relies instead on a doctor. Chaplains also receive some training, including on the Navy's Protocol for Suicide Prevention.
0: I met Jamie when I was in high school. My sophomore year, we were in the marching band together.
22: Bethia's longtime friend Tiana Cook says she communicated with her nearly every day while she was on the USS Fort Lauderdale. She told Cook that supplies were tight and she couldn't get her medication consistently during the deployment.
0: There's like a text that I read. She would tell me a lot about like days where she would like just cry when she woke up. She would take a lot of naps from just being like exhausted and sad.
22: According to a string of texts to friends and family reviewed by NPR, Bethia said that she had been having a panic attack that lasted hours and sought medical help on board. In another text, she told friends and family that she was surprised how easy it was to walk away from the ship's hospital.
0: The last text she sent was around 12:30. She said, "I love you guys. I need you to know that." That was it. That was the last I heard from her.
22: Cook says after her death in June, one of her friends on the ship said that Bethia had previously attempted suicide 3 months into the deployment. Bethia's sister, Ariana Calderon, says the Navy should have done more.
23: There just needed to be some sort of intervention. There should have been. They should have removed her from the ship.
22: The Navy has not responded to a list of questions about Bethia's death. Acting Secretary of the Navy Hung Cao recently announced a new suicide prevention task force. Separately, Chief of Naval Operations Admiral Daryl Cottle has also emphasized the need for access to care, while conceding the length of deployments is expected to rise as the conflict with Iran continues. For NPR News, I'm Steve Walsh.
21: 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It's 988. 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
1: 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Where did the month go? I'm Rich Drager. A judge in Massachusetts will consider several motions, including one to dismiss the triple murder case against Lindsay Clancy after a mistrial was declared over a deadlocked jury. You'll hear more in the next 15 minutes. Thanks for listening and your support. And do us a favor, tell a friend. Fall Fun Drive begins tomorrow. We'll have mostly sunny skies today with a high near 80. 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
18: Historian Jill Lepore says with AI bots going rogue and billionaire CEOs begging for help, Congress needs to wake up and pass some laws. 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
21: Good morning. I'm Leila Fadel. Researchers in Mexico noticed raccoons doing something unusual. They were digging around for discarded paper, getting it wet and shaping it into balls. They passed the ball from one paw to the other and even taught their family how to make their own. The researchers say this is the first documented evidence of raccoons making and playing with toys. So for these raccoons, trash isn't just for lunch, it's recess too. It's Morning Edition.
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2: You're listening to Morning Edition on this Tuesday here on WCBU. I'm Rich Drager. Longtime TV meteorologist Chuck Collins will be teaching a class at Bradley's Osher Lifelong Learning Institute in October. We caught up with Collins to talk about his long career in radio and his move to TV.
5: It was almost a natural thing because when I started doing TV, I was at WMBD. Well, at that time, we had the WMBD, TV, AM, and then 93.3, all in the same building. So I was on radio, and then right across the hall was TV. So it was kind of natural progression to do that, but I still love them both. I'm a radio rat, and I'm a TV rat as well. So I dreamed of being on Peoria Radio and TV growing up in Marquette Heights, and my dream came true. And I love them both.
2: We also had an opportunity to speak with Chuck about changes in weathercasting over the years, from when he started to the time he retired.
5: When I started off doing weather in 1988. We had no electronic graphics. We still had a magnetic board on the wall that we had magnetic symbols. And we had radar that was about 2 hours old on a national view, so you couldn't tell anything. And everything, as far as the forecast was concerned, it was done by the folks in the back and put up on the screen. Huge strides in technology.
2: Speaking of technology, Chuck said that there are more challenges today because there are often multiple forecasts for a meteorologist to look at.
5: In the old days, they had one model to go by. You know, I'm talking in the 80s. And if that model was wrong, everybody was wrong. Mm-hmm. So the advantage of technology, now we have access to all those models, and I would do an ensemble or blend them together because no model really, you shouldn't depend on one model by itself. You need to have some backup. So that's one good, great thing about technology. In order to look at a model when I first started doing weather, I'd have to drive to the airport, go to the weather service, and physically look at it on a big butcher block piece of paper. Well, now we have ensemble models from all over the world we can look at, and it's up to the meteorologist to decide which model has been performing and keep track of that.
2: Is weather the one thing that kind of still makes local TV news relevant, in your opinion?
5: I think so, because you do research day in and day out. Number one reason why people watch local news is the weather. Always has been like that. So there's been a lot of emphasis put on weather. I joke around anytime we had our consultant, whether it was an outside consultant come in or our in corporate consultant come in. First team they wanted to meet with is the weather team.
2: In his Ollie classes upcoming in the month of October at Bradley, Collins will look back not on his own career alone, but also on 50 years of broadcasting. So we asked Collins, in looking at his long career in weather, about two specific storms that he says are etched in his memory, the Roanoke tornado and the Washington tornado.
5: Remember them vividly. Let's first of all, Washington. Washington was a situation where that tornado actually touched down on Springfield Road on our station property, and we dove for cover on the air. When we emerged about 5 minutes later, we realized that tornado was still on the ground, getting stronger, headed toward Washington. So that was a little bit too close for me. I was never one. I didn't really want a storm chase. I want to track stuff on radar and tell people about it. And then there was Roanoke. Yeah, that was a hot July afternoon, and you don't anticipate big tornadoes like that in July. But that was 2004. We tracked that storm, and it doesn't look like it was going to hit anything except Parsons Manufacturing, and it just leveled it. The only thing standing were the two bathrooms, which were constructed as storm shelters by Bob Parsons, who had the forethought of doing that.
2: That was retired WEEK-TV meteorologist Chuck Collins. 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

0: This is 1A. I'm Jen White. Immigration and Customs Enforcement arrests reached record highs this summer, and the full scope is just coming into focus. 43,000 people were arrested in June, more than 49,000 in July, and almost 51,000 in August, an agency record. Also in June, the Republican-controlled House of Representatives passed a $70 billion package to fund ICE and Border Patrol through the end of President Trump's term. As ICE became the best-funded law enforcement agency in the country, its tactics changed. Instead of high-profile operations centralized in one location, like the operations in Minnesota, Chicago, and Los Angeles last year, they're focusing on quieter, everyday arrests throughout the country. At a Senate confirmation hearing in March, new Secretary of Homeland Security Mark Wayne Mullen described the approach the department would take under his leadership.
1: My goal in 6 months is that we're not in the lead story every single day. My goal is for people to understand we're out there, we're protecting them, and we're working with them.
0: Joining us to talk about what has changed in 6 months and what we know about the surge in ICE arrests is Nick Muroff. He's a staff writer covering immigration at The Atlantic. Nick, welcome back to the program.
2: Hi, Jen. It's good to be with you again.
0: So many of us remember less than a year ago the protests over Operation Metro Surge in Minnesota, the images of ICE officers led by Greg Bovino, the former commander at large of the Border Patrol, you know, walking city streets. That isn't happening anymore, but ICE arrests have increased. Where are those arrests taking place now?
2: Well, they're happening all over the country, as you know, the strategy that was laid out after Minneapolis, you know, has come to fruition for ICE. Essentially, they now have the resources, the personnel, the means to conduct a deportation campaign of this kind because they have so much more money, and they don't need to make as much noise as they were making when they were last year when they were in, you know, in these cities. And so they're able to increase their arrest numbers really all around the country at the same time.
0: Now, as of this month, local law enforcement has signed nearly 2,600 agreements with ICE to collaborate on immigration enforcement. These are called 287G agreements. What do they allow local law enforcement to do?
2: They essentially enlist local police departments, sheriff's departments, and helping ICE boosts its arrest numbers. They can be of a more limited kind, you know, focusing on people who are in the county jails and so forth. But the most aggressive form of these partnerships essentially deputizes police officers and sheriff's deputies to go out and help ICE kind of run checks on people that they encounter in the course of their patrol duties. Getting pulled over for a traffic violation, can ultimately help ICE make an arrest that would lead to a deportation.
0: Right. ICE traffic stops got a huge amount of attention earlier in the year, especially after several ended in fatal shootings like those we saw in Houston and Biddeford, Maine. Those shootings caused ICE to briefly pause traffic stops, and that move was quickly reversed by President Trump. What role are traffic stops playing in this increase in arrests?
2: They're playing a huge role, and they've really become one of the primary ways in which ICE is taking more people into custody and is able to reach these kind of record highs in terms of arrests. And the way they're able to do that is by using some of the technology and some of the kind of expanded access to different databases that they have gained under this administration. And so they can run license plates. They can quickly scan, documents, driver's licenses, that type of thing. And they're able to, kind of increase the number of potential targets that they can find. They don't have to go to people's houses as much, where their tactic of, kind of knocking on someone's door was giving them diminishing returns. They found that this is the fastest way for their officers to go out and maximize the number of arrests that they can make. But I'll say that it's a very, these are very dangerous and fraught encounters because, you know, people who are getting pulled over, you know, this is a potentially life-altering traffic stop for them if they end up getting deported. And that's why you're seeing some drivers panic, and that's behind some of the violence that we've seen.
0: What sorts of goals has Secretary Mullen set for the number of arrests they want to make under his leadership?
2: Well, I think it's important to keep in mind that Secretary Mullen is, you know, even though he's the Secretary of Homeland Security, he isn't the only person driving this train. These priorities are being set by Stephen Miller in the White House with, you know, with his team there, and are being carried out by Mullen as well as, you know, the other senior officials at ICE. And they have, you know, they have backed off from the, you know, 3,000 a day arrest quota that Stephen Miller and Kristi Noem originally set out last spring and started in the spring of 2025. But they are still, you know, pushing officers to make as many arrests as possible. I think, you know, their goal, the goal that they have stated is a million deportations a year, and they're still not, they're not close to that, but they're a lot closer than they were last year, and they have the resources now and the personnel to actually make that kind of a, you know, a feasible target.
0: And is it clear who they're prioritizing for removal from the country?
2: Well, they play a lot of semantic games with the way they are conducting this operation. And if you see, you know, Border Czar Tom Homan on television, he'll say that the priority remains people with criminal backgrounds, you know, gang members, that type of thing. But, you know, we know from looking at the statistic that that's that, you know, the people with you know, violent criminal convictions amount to fewer than 10% of the people they're arresting and deporting. And a lot of the people who they are defining as criminals are people whose criminal backgrounds are mostly immigration violations or moving violations or things that are nonviolent offenses. At the same time, you know, Homan's line is always that people who are, that everyone is on the table and that they're not going to, you know, decline to take someone into custody if they're in the country illegally. So what the ICE calls collateral arrests remain a huge part of the percentage of the people that they're taking into custody. And those are, you know, the people who, if they're traveling in the car with someone that they're targeting, they will take them into custody and so forth. But that's why we're hearing about so many people who have lived in the United States for many, many years without a criminal record being taken by ICE and deported from the United States.
0: Do the detention facilities we currently have in the U.S. have the capacity to house people as the number of arrests continues to tick up?
2: They're running into detention space issues again. Last year, Kristi Noem and her top aide, Corey Lewandowski, set an aggressive strategy to expand, you know, ICE detention capacity by buying, you know, empty warehouses and planning to convert them into ICE jails. They spent more than $1 billion on that, but they've really backed off that strategy. And while they're opening some new facilities, they're mostly been relying on expanding places where ICE already holds people. That continues to be a big, you know, a big part of their strategy, but they are running out of space, particularly in certain regions like the Northeast, the West Coast, where, you know, blue states have made it harder for ICE to expand, you know, its detention infrastructure. But they are finding ways to hold people. They've gotten more efficient about deporting people faster. And so I don't get the sense that this is, you know, really a big limitation on their ability to meet their targets.
0: I want to briefly talk about how these immigration tactics are being tracked. Arrest data is released by ICE on its public website. But as you recently reported, a top expert at DHS, Mark Rosenblum, retired out of frustration in July, and he was the creator of the Homeland Security Statistics, or the Office of Homeland Security Statistics. Why did he resign, and what does his absence mean for the availability of accurate data shared by DHS?
2: Well, for the longest time, I mean, the lawmakers from both parties and the broader public were eager for home, you know, DHS and immigration enforcement statistics that weren't filtered through, you know, political messaging. And this office was created during the last administration to be a kind of, you know, neutral storehouse for this type of information that is in such demand. What, you know, what is ICE doing? What is the Border Patrol doing? Who are they taking into custody? That type of thing. And so this office was created. It was funded very eagerly by you know, lawmakers of both parties, but essentially muzzled when the Trump administration came in. And Mark Rosenblum, the director, you know, who wasn't able to release any public reports after about a year of that, he resigned. And that office, you know, has really been hamstrung and is no longer able to produce timely, regular information the way that it used to.
0: And so what does that mean for the public's understanding and lawmakers' understanding of what's happening in immigration enforcement?
2: It means a lot of it is coming out, you know, in DHS social media posts or in the, you know, claims by administration officials that are very difficult to verify.
0: Well, that's Nick Muroff. He's a staff writer covering immigration at The Atlantic. Nick, thank you.
2: Thank you, Jen.
0: Coming up, Immigration and Customs Enforcement arrested a record number of pregnant women last fall and winter. What do we know about the conditions they experienced? That's just ahead. This is 1A from WAMU and NPR.

0: You can think of the World Cafe as the greatest playlist you never have to worry about making. 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
4: 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Duck.ai. And from Strawberry.me, whose career coaches offer professional support to help people get unstuck, gain clarity, and move forward, whether advancing in a current role or choosing a new direction altogether. More at strawberry.me/public. 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
5: This is 1A. I'm Jen White. More details are being released about a record number of Immigration and Customs Enforcement arrests of pregnant women beginning last fall. A September report by The Guardian revealed that ICE placed more pregnant immigrants in detention last fall and winter than at any time over the previous year. ICE data from February reveals that 86 pregnant women were in ICE custody. More than 10% were detained in their third trimester.

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1: In part, quote, pregnancy in ICE detention is exceedingly rare, making up 0.15% of all illegal aliens currently in custody as of August 31st, end quote. But the latest numbers have raised questions, as ICE is already drawing criticism for the medical attention these detainees receive. Today, we'll get into how pregnant women are being affected by the Trump administration's mass deportation campaign. And for women who haven't been arrested or detained, how is fear of immigration enforcement affecting their medical care? Joining us now in studio is Zane Lakhani. She's the Director of Migrant Rights and Justice at the Women's Refugee Commission. Zane, welcome to the program.
2: Thank you for having me.
1: Shefali Luthra is a reproductive health reporter at the 19th News. She joins us now. Shefali, welcome back to the program.
3: Thanks for having me.
1: And Dr. Ghazale Moyadi is an OBGYN in Texas. She's also a board chair with Physicians for Reproductive Health. Dr. Moyadi, welcome.
4: Thank you so much.
1: We would also love to hear from you. If concerns of immigration enforcement have kept you from seeking prenatal or postpartum care, share your story. Email us at 1A@WAMU.org. So, Shefali, an ICE policy from 2021 says pregnant, postpartum, and nursing women should not be arrested by ICE, quote, unless release is prohibited by law or exceptional circumstances exist. So what reasoning is ICE giving about the pregnant women they have arrested and detained?
3: It's such a good question. And basically what we have heard is what you referenced earlier. ICE says that pregnant, postpartum, nursing detainees make up a tiny fraction of the people they are detaining. They say that they are targeting people who are violent criminals, who are threats. And that just simply isn't true. We have spoken to countless women who have been detained while pregnant, postpartum, or nursing, who didn't have criminal records, or if they did, they had traffic violations, very, very minor, very different from what has been described. And to the point you made earlier, the numbers really do indicate that we are seeing people detained in these numbers and deported that aren't reflective of what we had in previous administrations. And so I think this is really important, is that technically, formally, the policy that was in place under previous administrations was not technically reversed. However, in practice, this is what we are seeing. And what we know, as you referenced, is detention centers are often not safe for people who are pregnant or postpartum or nursing. They have complex, particular medical needs. They are medically vulnerable. They need more health care. And very often, what we have heard from these women and their attorneys and medical providers is they simply aren't getting the attention they need.
1: Well, the latest figures from ICE on the number of pregnant women detained are from February of 2026, and those say 86 women in custody. Do we have updated numbers?
3: We do not. And that's also very important because under previous administrations, there was a policy that twice a year, the Department of Homeland Security would put out a report, and they would say, these are the number of pregnant, postpartum, and nursing people who are detained. This is the justification for why they have been detained. And this allowed at least some transparency into who was being taken into detention facilities, why, what the rationale was. Congress let that requirement lapse. And so as a result, we don't get the regular reporting that we used to have. The numbers you referenced were only provided in response to a specific request from a Democratic senator, Patty Murray. Otherwise, we may not even have that level of information.
1: Zane, at your organization, the Women's Refugee Commission, you've launched a detention pregnancy tracker. Why do you feel like it's important to track the number of pregnant women in detention, and how are you tracking them?
2: That's an excellent question, and I want to pick up on a little bit of what Shefali said about some of the lack of reporting requirements and how some of those have disappeared. So the Women's Refugee Commission's approach to trying to understand what was happening to pregnant, postpartum, and nursing women in detention was in part in response to both this significant uptick of these women going into detention facilities that we were seeing starting last spring, and also the lack of information that was coming out of the administration, including information that was previously available. So the lack of this reporting requirement, also our inability to get into detention centers to speak with women and understand what was happening to them. So the Detention Pregnancy Tracker, detentionpregnancytracker.com,

0: was one key strategy to try to understand not only how many women were in detention, but also understand their experience, their treatment, their care, what they were, what was happening to them behind that detention, those detention center doors, that kind of black box that immigration detention has become. We also worked with senators like Senator Patty Murray to write data requests to be able to get some of the information from February that you cited. We also traveled to reception centers across Central America or Mexico to speak directly with women who have been deported to learn about their experiences in detention. We've also, you know, we're working on other data requests, filed FOIA requests, working with other members of Congress. So it's really a wraparound effort to try to crack this black box and to get the information.
1: What have you learned?
0: So a lot of what we have learned really echoes some of what Shefali was talking about, that many of the women in immigration custody who are pregnant or nursing are not receiving the kind of medical care that they urgently require. They're not receiving the kind of nutrition that they urgently require to sustain healthy pregnancies. And just as importantly, they are not getting the kind of oversight and monitoring that is necessary to ensure that they can safely carry their pregnancies and be safe. You know, for many women, pregnancy is a time of great joy, but also great danger and great vulnerability. If you have a high-risk pregnancy complication or are vulnerable to pregnancy complication, that can turn dangerous or life-threatening very quickly. And we have many examples of women who either have high-risk pregnancies that are not monitored or experience life-threatening pregnancy complications that are simply ignored.
1: And really briefly, do you have an updated number of women who are being detained? We have that number from February, but anything between then and now?
0: So we do not have any updated data from ICE, and we are working, you know, sort of in, on multiple different fronts to try to get that updated data. But no, that, and I want to say, like, that number, that 86 number, that was a point in time number. That was the number that they were saying on that day there were that many women, right? But there's going to be more or less at any point in time. So if you imagine 86 people on one given day, the number of people over the course of the 18 months of this administration is going to look significantly higher.
1: Well, a DHS spokesperson sent us this statement about the level of care pregnant detainees receive. It reads, quote, pregnant women receive regular prenatal visits, mental health services, nutritional support, and accommodations aligned with community standards of care. It goes on to say, quote, this is the best health care many of these individuals have received in their entire lives. Dr. Moyeti, does that align with what you understand is happening within detention centers?
2: Absolutely not. It does not align at all with the reality of what we are seeing across detention centers in this country.
1: What are you seeing? Give us more detail.
2: You know, what we are seeing and what's being reported is people are being denied surveillance, proper surveillance within their pregnancies. They're being denied proper nutrition. They are being treated inhumanely. They are being placed in solitary confinement. They are being shackled, which even the American College of OBGYN says is medically dangerous. We are seeing people being denied miscarriage care, being left in cells for days bleeding. It is not the reality that this is the best health care that people have experienced at all.
1: Shefali Zane referred to the detention centers as a black box. It's difficult to get information. What kind of oversight is there at this moment into the type of care that is being provided to people who are in detention?
3: It's truly so limited. Everything we have been able to learn personally covering this since the start of this administration has been from speaking directly to women who were detained, to their lawyers, to combing through lawsuits, GoFundMes, whatever resources we can find, because the oversight, the transparency, just it simply isn't there. There isn't a clear way for people to understand what is happening. Access to these detention centers, as Zane mentioned, is very, very limited. We have spoken with some lawmakers who have been able to have these brief visits where they can go meet someone who was detained and learn a little bit about their experience, but that is also simply a snapshot in time. And I have spoken personally to women who cannot get their medical records, and that also is deeply concerning. They are legally entitled to their medical records of whatever care they receive in pregnancy while they are detained, what complications possibly emerge. And, I mean, I keep thinking of one woman. She was released after months of detention, transferred from facility to facility. After she was released, she learned she had preeclampsia and gestational diabetes. medical complications that can make pregnancy more dangerous that should be caught and taken care of early in pregnancy. And she was never able to get those records from when she was detained to find out what care, if any, she had been given when these conditions might have even developed in her pregnancy.
1: We're talking to Shefali Luthra. She's a reproductive health reporter at the 19th News. Also with us, Zain Lakhani of the Women's Refugee Commission and Dr. Ghazale Mouyedi, an OBGYN in Texas and board chair with Physicians for Reproductive Health. I'm Jen White. You're listening to 1A. Dr. Mouyedi, help us understand a bit more about some of the medical risks women who are in detention may face in relationship to a pregnancy. You mentioned being held in shackles and that being an issue. But just more generally, being in those conditions, what issues might that cause?
2: Yeah, so certainly being detained and being in those conditions can increase perinatal mental health conditions. So what we're seeing is people are reporting PTSD, an increase in depression and anxiety when they are released. But this black box is certainly true that my patients disappear and never come back. And so it's a black box, not only for what we know, but for truly for human disappearance as well. With things like miscarriage, right? Someone being left alone bleeding for days. People are being denied the basic human right to an intervention in a miscarriage. All people should be offered pills to manage their miscarriage or an immediate procedure, but rather are being placed alone in rooms with very little nutrition or water and then bleeding on their own. And, you know, we have seen outside of pregnancy, just last week, a man was shot by ICE in Austin in the hospital for very short amount of time and discharged to ICE with a bullet. And so we see that everyone is being treated inhumanely and not to medical standards within ICE detention.
1: We got this email from Dennis who says, why would a person at such a vulnerable moment attempt to cross a border, whether through a legal process or without authorization? What kinds of pressures or circumstances drive that decision? And Zain, I think it would be helpful here to just maybe explain a little bit about who's being detained, where they may be in an immigration process if they're in the country going through a process.
0: That's a great question. And I want to respond, you know, specifically to the kinds of women who are subject to enforcement and detention largely. So unlike, you know, many times in the past where the majority of immigration enforcement were people who had recently crossed the border and were being detained by Customs and Border Protection, the overwhelming amount of immigration arrests that we are seeing now are people who are inside the country, living in the interior of the country, who have lived here for years or even decades. And many of the people, you know, that we have worked with and that we are seeing pulled into immigration enforcement do also have lawful reasons to be here. They are asylum seekers. They are following a lawful process. They are detained perhaps during an ICE check-in or at a traffic stop or while seeking medical care for themselves or their children or dropping their children to school, not having violated any of the requirements of their asylum process. They're complying with all of their requirements. They're waiting patiently for their hearing. They are contributing to society by working and by raising their families and their communities. And they are pulled into detention, not because of anything that they have done wrong. And so that is one, I think, very critical point that we need to understand about how immigration enforcement is currently happening in this country.
1: Well, and Dr. Mouyedi, for women who haven't been arrested or detained, fears over immigration enforcement are still affecting their level of reproductive care. A poll of 500 pregnant women by the Baby Center found that 20% were afraid of ICE encounters when seeking prenatal care. Planned Parenthood clinics in Minnesota saw an 8% rise in no-show appointments for abortion, contraception, and STI testing. That was during Operation Metro Surge in Minneapolis. What are you hearing from your patients in Texas right now about accessing prenatal care?
2: People are afraid to come to their visits. Almost every single week, I get a call from a physician or a community member wondering where is a safe place that someone can go for prenatal care and where will there not be ICE waiting for them. So we are seeing decreases in the number of people showing up for prenatal care, increases in no-shows for visits for sure, and increases in complications when people do show up for care or, again, being shackled when they show up because of ICE.
1: So what advice or guidance do you have for families right now who are worried about immigration enforcement but are pregnant or postpartum and need to seek medical care but are afraid to do so?
2: Yeah, it's so hard to give advice for everyone in the country. Every single community is going to be different, but reach out to your networks or community organizations within each city and see where are the safe places to get care. Unfortunately, what we see in a large part of immigrant health is whisper networks or referrals within community, and that will remain the strongest way to find the safe places to go.
1: Well, that's Dr. Ghazale Moyeti. She's an OBGYN in Texas and board chair with Physicians for Reproductive Health. Dr. Moyeti, thank you for speaking with us.
2: Thank you so much for having me.
1: We're discussing the experiences of pregnant women and new mothers in immigration detention. We're still here with Zain Lakhani of the Women's Refugee Commission and Shefali Luthra. She's a reproductive health reporter at the 19th News. Still to come, ICE recorded 18 miscarriages in detention during the first 9 months of the Trump administration, but the full picture is still murky. We dig into that in just a moment. This is 1A.

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6: Back to our conversation in a moment, but first a note about what's coming up on Thursday. We're 5 weeks out from the midterm elections. Early voting has already started in some states. Are you ready? On Thursday, we'll come to you from New Hampshire Public Radio in Concord, New Hampshire. While we're there, we'll speak with the co-hosts of Civics 101. That's an NPR's hit podcast that explains how our modern government and politics work, including what happens during midterm elections, how voters can find out more about candidates for down-ballot races, and what those candidates could actually accomplish if they win. And we want to hear from you. What civics questions do you have? It could be about how our elections or government systems work, the role of money in politics, and beyond. We'll put your questions to the experts, so leave us a voicemail at 855-236-1212. In our politically polarized era, what do you see as the role of civics education in schools? What do you want to see change about how we teach civics to the next generation? Call 855-236-1A1A or send us an audio file with our app, 1A Vox Pop, and we'll get to your questions and thoughts on Thursday. Now back to our conversation about the experiences of pregnant women and new mothers in immigration detention. We're talking to Zane Lakhani of the Women's Refugee Commission and Shefali Luthra, reproductive health reporter at the 19th News. A September investigation by The Guardian revealed that at least 18 women miscarried while in ICE custody from January 2025 through September 2025. That same investigation showed that ICE does not have data on miscarriages after that, from October 2025 through June 2026, a fact that ICE confirmed to The Guardian. We asked DHS about the Guardian investigation and the missing data. A spokesperson told us, quote, ICE tracks miscarriage data and reports the information on a monthly basis. Additionally, ICE continues to track and report miscarriage data according to an ICE directive. That directive is from 2021. But they did not provide an updated figure on how many miscarriages have occurred in ICE custody. Jennifer Babae is the associate director of the Adult Detention Project at the National Immigrant Justice Center. She testified at the Senate Judiciary Spotlight on ICE detention hosted by Senator Dick Durbin, Democrat of Illinois, in August. She spoke about her client, Annabelle, who she says was denied prenatal care in ICE custody.
7: Annabelle is an asylum seeker who followed the rules given to her by ICE and attended a routine ICE check-in. That did not stop ICE from arresting her after the completion of the appointment, putting her in a detention center called Campbell County Detention Center in Kentucky, where she learned that she was pregnant. At Campbell, despite this, Annabelle was forced to perform physical labor, denied adequate medical care when she experienced bleeding, and resulted eventually in a devastating miscarriage. Annabelle is not alone in this experience.
6: Shefali, we hear there Jennifer Baba-E say that Annabelle is not alone. What's one of the stories of miscarrying in ICE detention that you've discovered through your reporting?
8: We have spoken to so many women who have miscarried in detention. And often, right, those are miscarriages that are tallied, that are reported. But one thing that I think we've spoken about earlier that is really important to underscore is that when you have these delays, this sporadic prenatal care, it's very possible that things will get lost. And Annabelle's case in particular is actually one that I have spent a lot of time. We also wrote about it. We spoke with her attorneys. And what's striking there is it's not clear what happened to her, whether she had maybe miscarried much, much earlier and that hadn't been detected because she hadn't had these regular visits. But when I've spoken to nurse midwife and I've spoken to doctors who know what kind of care people need, especially in detention facilities, the thing they have said over and over again is we simply won't know how many miscarriages might happen when we don't have people getting the regular kind of healthcare and checkups and responsive care when someone, for instance, starts bleeding or developing symptoms in a timely manner. That's just, it's not possible to have an accurate count.
6: Well, and Zane, when women are taken into custody by ICE, is there any medical process they go through as a part of that intake process that could help detect a pregnancy that's in its early stages?
9: That's such a great question, and there's a couple of different ways to answer it. So the first is yes, ICE is required to, if somebody is discovered to be pregnant or is known to be pregnant when they go into ICE custody, there are a series of medical tests that need to be performed, and they need to be sent to an external medical care provider within 72 hours. What we often find is that first set of internal tests that can happen inside the detention center does occur, but that second step where they're taken to a medical provider for external care often does not happen for a wide variety of reasons. So that's one critical step that is missing and was a step that was missing in Annabelle's case as well. A second part that I think is really critical to understand and a part of the policy that is often overlooked when we talk about how it's not supposed to allow for these pregnant postpartum and nursing women to be detained are the monitoring requirements of the policy. That is a huge part of what the policy does. It requires ICE and ICE's own health services division to have weekly reporting from detention centers about the women in custody and the pregnant women in custody and their health care, their conditions. You know, there needs to be this regular oversight over them. And we are seeing consistently that that is not happening. And so these kind of missed cases of miscarriage or these missed cases of, you know, women who experience catastrophic health crises, you know, that is in itself a violation of what the policy is set up to do.
6: How long has that policy been in place?
9: Since 2021. So this is a part of the 2021 pregnancy directive.
6: And why was it put in place in 2021?
9: To ensure, because, you know, we know. So the idea that we've had a presumption against detention of pregnant postpartum and nursing women goes back to the Obama administration. We've had that presumption against detention for much longer. It was pulled down during the first Trump administration, and we saw an uptick of pregnant women in both ICE and largely Customs and Border Protection custody. And then when the Biden administration came in, they reinstated a stronger version of that policy.
6: Shefali, there's a policy and then there's the actual enforcement and oversight of that policy. What oversight exists right now to ensure the policy is being followed?
8: That is really what should be coming from organizations such as Congress. That's why having things like these regular reports is so valuable, because it helps us get some transparency and some understanding in terms of who is being detained and what health care they could be receiving. And the problem is we just simply aren't getting that in a systematic way. And I think that's why it's so important that we do talk about the fact that Congress abandoned this reporting requirement, let it lapse. And as a result, we aren't really having meaningful conversations about who are being detained and whether that is, in fact, in violation of the policy that we've been talking about. One thing that I do think is really important for us to mention, we've been talking to a lot of people about this, trying to get a better sense, not only to how pervasive this is, but how Americans feel about it. And we actually are putting out some polling tomorrow, but I want to just give a little preview of it. And what we found is that Americans don't support this policy. like a very big majority of Americans across demographic groups say that you really shouldn't be holding these immigrants in detention. Either it should be not at all or only in truly exceptional circumstances, which was the Biden administration policy. And I think that's really important for us to understand is that this is something that has simply been happening, but people don't like it and they don't want it.
6: Hmm. Zane, when we talk about the lack of congressional oversight of what's happening in around the specific 2021 directive, why do you think Congress has stepped back?
9: So there's two other things that I sort of want to add in about this oversight piece. The first is one of the really, I think, most dangerous things that this administration has done is to pull back the Department of Homeland Security's own internal watchdog or oversight agencies. So the Office of the Immigration Detention Ombudsman, which was first, you know, effectively gutted last spring and has now been completely eliminated, and the Office of Civil Rights and Civil Liberties. And these were organizations, internal agencies, that were in detention centers sometimes as much as once a week to monitor what was happening inside them and ensure that immigration enforcement was complying with their civil and human rights laws. And those organizations functionally no longer exist. And that is a very, very dangerous thing because we do not have the kind of internal visibility to these detention centers, and the government does not have that kind of internal visibility anymore. So that's one thing I want to add into this question as well, is who is inside watching, and we no longer have those bodies.
6: I think it might be important to just remind us, Shefali, you know, what is the legal standard around the type of medical care people who are being held in detention are owed? People may say, well, if they're being detained for immigration violations, why are they also receiving medical care? But what does the law say?
8: Immigration violations are civil violations. They are not criminal violations. And I think that's important to put out there. Like, these are not crimes necessarily in the lexical sense of the word. However, there is still a legal obligation that people in detention facilities, people who are incarcerated broadly, are supposed to get appropriate health care. That is simply something that we as a society have agreed is important. We require it. And that's why we have Homeland Security saying that people are receiving the health care they are supposed to. The problem is simply that they aren't. They should be, they are not. And the stakes are really important because the number of people who have died in ICE custody has dramatically increased under this administration compared to previous ones. And a lot of those, from the publicly reported information we have, were the result of inadequate or unavailable medical care of complications from health. None of those are people who were pregnant or who were postpartum, but I think it really underscores the stakes of this. People are supposed to receive medical care for complex conditions. Pregnancy and postpartum periods are complex conditions. They can be life-threatening. And if people don't get it, they are in danger.
6: We're speaking to Shefali Luthra. She's a reproductive health reporter at the 19th News. Also with us, Zane Lakhani of the Women's Refugee Commission. I'm Jen White. You're listening to 1A. Zane, your thoughts?
9: I just want to pick up on a little bit of what Shefali said around access to healthcare and the dangers and the rising deaths in ICE custody. You know, many, as Shefali noted, many of the deaths that we're seeing in ICE custody are from highly preventable things. A man dies of complications from an infected tooth, right? Something that we know how to treat from sepsis caused from that. And I want to go back to a little bit of what I was saying about the monitoring requirements and the need to watch pregnant women very carefully because we know pregnancy is a time of great danger. And I want to talk about just one story that we encountered when we were in Honduras with Physicians for Human Rights last November. And we learned of a woman who had experienced what is called an incomplete miscarriage or a missed miscarriage. She was given this diagnosis, right? So ICE knew that she had this diagnosis of an incomplete miscarriage, which requires careful oversight. Otherwise, it can turn very dangerous or life-threatening.
6: And that's when you miscarry, but your body retains some of the tissue from the pregnancy.
9: Exactly, exactly. And that can turn septic, and it can become, you know, very dangerous if it doesn't resolve on its own. It requires medical intervention, you know, to ensure that tissue is removed before it it turns necrotic. And this woman was taken back to immigration detention, and she received no oversight and no medical care for almost 2 weeks. And she was deported to Honduras in acute septic shock and near death. And her life was only saved because the reception center workers recognized that she was in an acute medical crisis and sent her straight to the hospital. And I think this is one incident. I think of it as a canary in a coal mine incident, because we see so many of these different pressures slamming into each other. The fact that there was not sufficient medical care in the detention center to begin with, but the fact that there was also no oversight for a pregnancy complication that could turn life-threatening very quickly, and there was no careful oversight to say, this woman is in acute septic shock, we should not be putting her on a deportation flight, we should be taking her to the hospital, right? And so we see how the fact that these women's bodies and what's happening to them are simply not seen. They are not seen as medically vulnerable beings when they are placed inside these detention center conditions. And so even though, as Shefali said, you know, we have not seen a pregnant or a postpartum woman experience death, one of the deaths, reported deaths in custody has not been from a pregnancy complication, I think this case serves as a really poignant and disturbing example of what can happen when you put these medically fragile women into these centers and do not watch them.
6: We got this question from Don, who says, why does ICE continuously move detainees between states? Is this to hamper legal assistance? Is it legal for jails to hold people for ICE if there are no other charges or warrants? Shefali, what can you tell us, and how does that fit into the story we're talking about now?
8: It's a great question, and I don't have a great answer other than that we know that this does keep happening. People are transferred between facilities, often without a lot of understanding as to why this happens to them. The woman I spoke to, or I spoke about earlier, who was transferred between several facilities over her months-long detention, she really struggled to figure out what court she could even file suit in to get released. She needed to find a lawyer who could practice in all of these states. And often you'll find attorneys finding co-counsel in other states as well, so that they can, in fact, argue in whichever place their client is ultimately detained. It also is something that can be very taxing on a family, because often these women, when they are detained, they have other children, they have partners, they have lives and communities. And when you separate someone, you maybe have a family in Florida, someone's detained in Florida, then they're detained in Louisiana, wherever there is space, wherever people decide this is the appropriate place to put someone, it makes it so much harder to have connections to your community, to have the resources you might need to actually be released. And so what we know in practice is that it makes it a lot harder for people to exercise their legal rights when they are constantly moved from facility to facility.
6: Saying really briefly, where does your work go from here?
9: So we are going to continue again to try to understand what is happening to pregnant women in ICE custody and to fight for better treatment and care. We're working, as I said, very closely with members of Congress and on multiple other fronts to try to increase the amount of information that we have. And again, continuing to speak with women in detention centers and after they have been removed. I also really want to say that we're trying to sort of understand how women in the community before they are detained are experiencing medical care, what kind of options they feel they have or not, and really tracking changes to their ability to get care for themselves and their families.
6: That's Zane Lakhani. She's Director of Migrant Rights and Justice at the Women's Refugee Commission. Also with us today, Shefali Luthra, reproductive health reporter at the 19th News. Shefali, Zane, thanks to you both.
9: Thank you very much.
6: Remember, the 1A podcast is a great way to catch up on anything you might have missed. You'll find our best guests and stories there each day. Today's producer was Arfi Getty. This program comes to you from WAMU, part of American University in Washington, distributed by NPR. I'm Jen White. Thanks for listening. We'll talk again tomorrow. This is 1A.
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6: There are lots of places to turn to for advice these days. 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But what's it like to be an OG advice giver? From WAMU and NPR in Washington, this is 1A. Hi, I'm Jen White. 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Be more adventurous. Dump the partner who forgot your birthday. Don't volunteer to host this year's holiday dinner and just put your feet up instead. But one medium long predates social media and AI, the Advice Column. Our Ask A series returns, and today we ask advice columnists about their jobs, their readers, and what they've learned about their own lives by helping others navigate theirs. Carolyn Hacks, R. Eric Thomas, and Dan Savage join us to share their insights and their struggles. They tell all after this news.
14: Live from NPR News, I'm Lakshmi Singh. New York prosecutors are reopening a criminal investigation into an alleged sexual assault involving students at Cornell University. A former student says she was drugged and gang raped at the school in 2024. At the time, no criminal charges were filed. 2 weeks ago, she filed suit with new allegations against Cornell and seven male students. NPR's Brian Mann has been speaking with women in the Cornell community.
18: I spoke with Olympia Hall. She's a current Cornell student. She's co-president of the Sexual Assault Prevention and Safety Club on campus. She says Cornell has tried to improve campus safety, but she says she still sometimes feels vulnerable. And she told me fraternities on campus hold a lot of sway over students' social life.
19: That is a cultural aspect that creates a lot of power dynamics that are uncomfortable and lead young men to potentially not think about their actions.
14: NPR's Brian Mann brought us that story from Ithaca, New York. President Trump is meeting with AI leaders at the White House this afternoon, a day after the big tech company OpenAI said it is scrapping the release of its newest AI model after it failed to meet company internal testing standards. We have more from NPR's John Ruwitch.
20: The company had been planning to release the model called GPT 6.1 Astra in the coming days, but it's decided to scrap the release. Saatchi Jain, head of safety systems at OpenAI, said, quote, it didn't quite meet the bar in testing and fell short in terms of communication with the user about the work it's done. He told the Wall Street Journal it performed poorly on alignment, the term AI developers use for how well a model sticks to what people want rather than going off script. In an emailed statement, Jain says, when shipping new models to users, OpenAI has an extremely high bar in terms of safety and alignment. The company says it has other new models coming soon. John Ruwitch, NPR News.
14: Israeli settlers stormed a Palestinian village in the Israeli-occupied West Bank overnight. The group attacked a Palestinian family after an Israeli court ordered they be allowed to return home. NPR's Kat Lonsdorf has more.
0: More than 100 violent Israeli settlers attacked the village of Jalud, setting fire to buildings and vehicles and throwing stones, according to the Israeli military. The attack happened as Israeli security forces were attempting to escort a Palestinian family back to their home. That family had been forced to leave their home about 2 months ago due to continuous harassment by Israeli settlers, according to an Israeli court order. Instead, Israeli settlers set fire to the home and the family fled again. Two of the settlers were arrested, and Israeli Prime Minister Benjamin Netanyahu condemned the attack. Netanyahu recently downplayed such violence in a speech at the UN. The UN has tracked about 200 settler attacks per month in 2026. Kat Lonsdorf, NPR News, Tel Aviv.
14: It's NPR News. The attorney of a Massachusetts woman who killed her three young children in 2023 was back in court today for the first time since a judge declared a mistrial earlier this month when the jury was deadlocked over whether to hold Lindsay Clancy criminally responsible. Kevin Reddington pushed for Clancy's acquittal, arguing today that his client was psychotic and delusional at the time of her children's death. The prosecution says Clancy knew exactly what she was doing and dismissed the defense's argument as, quote, laughable. Today, the judge made no decision. Hurricane Polo made landfall in Baja California as a Category 2 this morning. It brought the threat of flash floods and destructive winds of up to 110 miles per hour. The National Hurricane Center projects the storm could deliver heavy rain to parts of the southwestern U.S. later this week. The Sears MacArthur Fellows have just been announced. NPR's Ari Daniel has details.
21: The recipients include a bioengineer creating nanotechnologies to improve vaccines and drug delivery, a climate researcher examining polar sea ice and global change, and a public artist converting neglected spaces into visual work rooted in community. A couple of the winners sit at the intersection of science and justice, like Texas State University forensic anthropologist Kate Spradley. She's on a lifelong mission to help identify the buried remains of hundreds of migrants who've died after making the southern border crossing.
22: Everyone should have dignity in death.
21: Each MacArthur Fellow receives $800,000 over 5 years, no strings attached. For NPR News, I'm Ari Daniel.
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0: This is 1A. I'm Jen White. Dear Abby, dear Prudence, Miss Manners, for generations, advice columnists have been the confidants of American life, the people you turn to when you can't talk to your friends, your family, or even your therapist. They've seen us at our most confused, our most petty, our most human. Today, as part of our Ask A series, we're turning the tables. We're asking the advice columnists about themselves, about their jobs, their readers, and what they've learned about how we live together. So let's meet our all-star panel. Carolyn Hax has been writing her advice column for The Washington Post for nearly 30 years. Carolyn, welcome to 1A.
1: Hi, thanks for having me here.
0: And our Eric Thomas writes the Tribune column, Asking Eric. He took over for Ask Amy in 2024. It's syndicated in more than 100 newspapers. He's also a screenwriter, playwright, and author of several books, including the bestseller Here For It or How to Save Your Soul in America. Eric, welcome to the program.
2: Hi, Jen. It's great to be here.
0: And we want to hear from you, too. What do you want to ask an advice columnist? It can be a personal dilemma or a question about how they do their work. Email us at 1A@WAMU.org. Carolyn, how did you get into the advice column business?
1: By insulting advice columns.
0: Say more.
1: Okay. So I was working at the Washington Post in the style section as a news editor, and I was talking to one of the editors, and she was being asked to take an advice column for younger readers. And I was saying that that column was awful, and actually all of them are awful.
0: What didn't you like about the advice columns?
1: I thought they were stale. I thought they were pokey. I thought they were, I just thought they were bland. And so I just finished what I had to say and went about my regular work for that day. And I came back to this editor the next day and I said, you know, this thing is sort of stuck in my head. I said, why don't I try writing one of these? And so I took the questions of the column that I had been insulting, and I answered them myself, and we circulated it, and I gave it to her, and she circulated it inside the building, and I had a column within 3 weeks.
0: Wow. Wow. Eric, what about you? I'm thinking it might have been a slightly different pathway.
2: A little different. I didn't insult anybody, although I'm going to put that to use in my career in other ways. I'd been writing a column for Elle Magazine that was very voice-driven, and it was a humor column. And so the editors of Dear Prudence reached out to me to substitute for Janae while she was on family leave. And so I did that for a summer, and it was fantastic. And that got the attention of the folks at Tribune Content Agency, which syndicates my column now, and they were looking for somebody to replace Amy Dickinson when she retired. And they reached out to me, and they just said, do you want to talk about a column for Tribune? And I didn't know what column we were talking about, and I was like, okay, sure, whatever. Yeah, I mean, yes, obviously, I always want a job. And I didn't know what I was auditioning for until, like, weeks into the process. They finally, brought me into a dark room and they pulled the curtain back and they were like, Amy Dickinson is retiring. And
0: wow.
2: And this is something that is that you might be able to do. I didn't know that I was being vetted for something as big as this. And I'm kind of glad because it allowed me to sort of show up authentically and with less nerves and sort of just say what I thought, which is the core of advice.
0: Yeah. I'm always curious about, you know, when you make that decision to start writing an advice column, the conversation you have with yourself about whether you feel, I guess, responsible enough to take on this responsibility of answering people's questions, because people can write in with some pretty heavy stuff. Carolyn?
1: Well, okay, so first of all, you don't have to answer the letter. So you can always just leave it there. Although at first, when my first few weeks, I had to answer everything because that was all I was getting. But the other thing is, my attitude in starting this was not that I would necessarily have all the answers, but it was almost like I had just come off a pretty good stretch of having made all the mistakes. So I felt like it was like, okay, so I am well prepared for this because I've done a lot of personal research on being a mess. And this is how I kind of pulled myself out of that dive.
0: Yeah.
1: And so it felt like I could talk on a level of not from on high, but sort of on basically on maybe on the rope, pulling myself out of some stuff. And that felt more real and more achievable.
0: Yeah. Eric, what about you, the responsibility piece of it?
2: Yeah, I feel very similarly. Like I tell people I'm somebody who's made a lot of mistakes, you know, very similar to what Carolyn said. And I also think that, like, I always tell people, I am not the expert on anything. My personal experience and my personal opinion is actually irrelevant to this column. And a lot of times people will write in response and say, like, oh, I disagreed with your answer because my sister actually did this thing and her ex-husband did XYZ. And it's like, that's great. That's great data. But that your experience does not make you an expert on anybody else's experience. And so what I am good at is empathy. And I think, and I say to myself, what I actually have to do is take myself out of the center of the equation every time I'm sitting down to write a question and only put blinders on so that I'm only seeing what this letter writer is offering me and then what the potential paths forward for this person in this context are.
0: Well, let's bring another voice into the conversation. Dan Savage has been writing his column, Savage Love, for more than 30 years. He's also the host of the long-running sex and advice podcast, Savage Lovecast. Dan, welcome back to the show.
3: Thank you for having me back.
0: So we've been talking about how you get into this business of giving out advice. What led you to this work?
3: It was an accident. I met somebody who was starting a newspaper. And I said to him, oh, you should have an advice column because you see that Q&A format and you can't not read it. And I was just a fan of the genre. I grew up reading Ann Landers and Abigail Van Buren, also Xavier Hollander and my brother's Penthouse magazines, which I read for the articles. And he looked at me and said, oh, that's excellent advice. Why don't you write the advice column? And it was 1990. And the joke then became I was going to be a gay guy giving sex advice to straight people in a straight newspaper. And originally the column was a joke. I was just going to treat straight people with the kind of contempt that advice columnists had traditionally treated gay people with. And straight people loved it and started sending me real questions. And the column became a real column under my feet and by accident.
0: Wow. So I'm curious what types of questions make for a good advice column. And we're in a time now where you might have like a parenting column. You have like a general advice column. You have columns that give money advice. But what are you looking for in a question, Carolyn?
1: Oh, I'm looking for something that, the best part is it's got to be something that the writer has missed. And it can't be so obvious that everybody's reading it and going, you know, okay, this is, you know, it can't be that where you're all in the audience on the stage and the actor is the only one who doesn't know. But it's got to be, I'd say my best question is one where the question is wrong. Like there's something else in there and they're asking the wrong question. Like those are my favorite. But usually it's got to be something that I can add, but where it's not so obscure that they're just saying, yeah, sorry, you lost me. It's like right in between there.
0: Yeah. Eric, what about for you?
2: Yeah. I also like when there's not a yes or no answer, you know, should I ask my partner to marry me, et cetera, et cetera. Instead, I think that the best questions are ones that you can look at from multiple different angles. And that allows the readers to write in with their responses and their perspectives, but also for the answer to not be thumbs up, thumbs down from me, but for it to be a way of reframing the context in which the question is written.
0: Dan, what are you looking forward for in a good question?
3: I sometimes think about the questions I miss. I started writing Savage Love 35 years ago, giving sex advice, and every sex act, sex position, sex toy now has a Wikipedia page. So I don't get the what is this, how do I do it questions, which I really enjoyed answering because that was really black and white. There was one way to do X and a way to do it wrong, and here's the best practices. Everything now, as Eric and I'm sure Carolyn knows, everything now is situational ethics. Mm. Everything now is I did this, they did that, and there's so much gray and so many different angles that a question or a problem can be addressed from or viewed from that you need the infinite space of the internet now to write an advice column. Mm. And one of the frustrations is if you don't examine it from every possible angle, you get picked apart in the comments by people saying, oh, you didn't take this fact not in evidence into consideration in your response. And man, those comments really make me miss the days of telling people what a butt plug is.
0: We will talk a lot more about how the internet has changed advice column writing. But we're hearing from you. Alex from Philadelphia writes, I've been reading advice columns for at least a decade. And what I learned is communication. Don't complain about a situation with someone if you haven't tried to communicate with them about it first. It's a lesson I've passed on to my teenage sons. We're talking to advice columnists Carolyn Hacks, R. Eric Thomas, and Dan Savage about what it's like to read and respond to people's most thorny dilemmas. A member of the 1A Text Club writes, I love keeping a handle on what people are thinking across America when I read advice columns. It's really fun. 99% of the time, I agree wholeheartedly with the columnist's advice. And we got this text too. I read whatever advice columns I come across when I have time for entertainment. Sometimes I formulate my own answers and see if that matches the response. Also, maybe I get a new perspective. Well, what do you want to know about what it takes to write an advice column? Or maybe you're trying to tackle a thorny dilemma in your own life and you want some advice. 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We'll be right back.

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0: I'm Kai Rizdahl. 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
9: This is 1A. I'm Jen White. We're talking to advice columnists R. Eric Thomas, Carolyn Hacks, and Dan Savage about what it's like to do their jobs. It's part of our Ask A series where we talk to interesting people about what they do and why it matters.
10: Have you ever considered that maybe you do have someone to share nice things with?
9: Advice matters. Just ask Charlie Brown and Lucy.
10: Your loyal companion. Your faithful little pal.
11: You mean Snoopy?
10: He may be a silly beagle, but he is your silly beagle. My advice to you is spend more time with your dog.
9: Well, that's Lucy's advice, but we wanted to know where you turn to for advice. Members of the 1A Text Club wrote in, I get advice from older family members, good friends, and sometimes my adult sons. Another of you texted, I turn to my sister and my best friend. They are wise and smart and caring and tactful. Some of you also said the Bible, NPR, thanks for that, and our own panelists here today. All of you got shout-outs in our text club. So we want to keep hearing from you. What's the best advice you received about a tough issue? If you're trying to tackle a tough question in your life right now, share that with us and we'll get you some advice. Email us at 1A at WAMU.org. I'm curious, Eric, who do you turn to?

0: don't trust their advice. I also like to segment advice. You know, I have a lot of different irons in the fire, as we all do, and a lot of different areas of life. There are people I ask about work that I would never ask about love life. There are people I would ask about faith that I would never ask about cooking, you know? So it's really like, it's a lot. For me, it's a really case-by-case basis.
1: Yeah. Dan, what about you? Who do you turn to?
2: I always describe Savage Love as a conversation I'm having with my friends in a bar about our sex lives after we've had a few drinks. And so obviously my friends. What is nice about the kind of parasocial relationship or the community that you can gather, as I know Carolyn has and I know Eric has, is you end up feeling like you have all of these friends who are reading your column and sharing their own perspectives. I really do read all of the comments. And sometimes I feel like the people I turn to for advice are my most frequent commenters. Mm. Not that I'm specifically sharing anything with them that's personal or private, but because I get to hear them respond to what I wrote or what I said about somebody else's problem. And I sometimes hear their voices in my head now.
1: Wow. Carolyn, what about you?
3: Yeah, that's scary. But there's a lot of truth to that. So definitely in my writing, but I'm going to go to, in my personal life, I do have the panel approach. Different people for different things, and not everybody, but I will ask my selective people for selective things. But absolutely, with my work, I have gotten incredible education through the comments section.
1: Yeah.
3: And it's just extraordinary. I cannot now read all of the comments. I don't have that much life. I don't hate myself that much either.
1: Well, Carolyn, I want to read an excerpt from a recent column of yours, and you were responding to a husband who feels his wife is ordering him around when he does all the cooking in the house already, and he signs his name as wilting like the lettuce in my fridge. And you write, this is weird only in that it involves cruelty to lettuce. Otherwise, it's a marriage problem familiar enough that I have my own mental rule for it. It's not okay for one partner to make demands that create extra work only for the other partner. When you're responding to a letter writer, how are you thinking about the tone, right? Because it part of what I think you have to discern when you read a letter is, yes, they're writing into you for advice, but how are they going to receive what you say? So what kind of tone do you try to strike?
3: Yeah. So that's a tough one, because definitely I try not to use varnish unless somebody really seems fragile and just sad. And then that's it. But actually, I won't even say that. I won't even say varnish. I try full compassion for people who are just really, really suffering. And then it's lighter for just regular life. And then both barrels for people who are judging or hurting others. That's pretty much how I approach it.
1: Yeah, Dan, what about you? Because you're striking this balance between giving solid advice, but also keeping your columns really entertaining. They have a very distinctive sort of voice and energy.
2: It's like when you go to your friends for advice. The first thing they do is say, oh my God, how could you be so stupid? Or they make a joke at your expense, and then they give you some advice. And I try to do that. What is weird is, as Eric and Carolyn knows, people don't write you unless they're reading you. So people know what they're opening themselves up for. And it really surprises me when I'm like jokey or rough with somebody, or both barrels with somebody who absolutely deserves it, that I will get all these letters saying that that's cruel, or how could I be so mean? Or as if I stole Caroline's mail and answered letters that people had sent to Caroline and not to me, or just like grabbed somebody off the street and forced them to share with me their crazy problem, and then I beat them up about it. Yeah. But I do try to keep it light and entertaining. And I crack as many jokes at my expense as I crack at my letter writer's expense.
1: Yeah. Eric, you said that you have a gift for empathy. Are there times when you receive a letter, you read it, and you say, this is something that I know I should respond to, but I'm having trouble locating my empathy for the letter writer, and I have to kind of work my way to that?
0: Yeah, there's definitely been times where I felt that the letter writer was being unnecessarily cruel to somebody. There's been a couple of like in-law letter

0: where the letter writer was being just like really judgmental and cruel to their in-law. I can think of like a work situation, I think, where one person was just like being creepy, I thought. You know, early in my column, and I've only been writing it, you know, a little over 2 years, early in my column, I sort of came at the answers with a little bit more voice and a little bit more, I'm going to say sass, because that's another tone lane that I have. And the response was educational. And I think that because I was following in a tradition, I'm syndicated in newspapers as opposed to, you know, on the internet exclusively, I think people were receiving me in a way that I was not really thinking about. And I think if I was a different person, if I wasn't man, if I wasn't black, if I wasn't gay, like it would be a different context. And, you know, I've read Carolyn for years, and I've read Dan Savage for years, and I was really, really educated by both of what they did and what they continue to do. But I also found that, like, it felt like it was an expectation that the readers had of me that I come to these questions with, like, a softer version of myself. Mm. And so a lot of times when I'm struggling to find empathy, I simply ask myself, okay, if this is a character that I was like writing for television or for books or whatnot, how do I see the world through their eyes and then shift their view so that they make better choices? Because that's the only thing. I can't control what they do.
1: Yeah. Well, we got this question from Allison Brody. She's a producer at WAMU, our producing station. And she says, as therapy and therapeutic culture has become more widespread, has that changed the kinds of questions you get? Dan?
2: Well, it certainly has upped the numbers of times you see the word narcissist in a question where someone is just describing what sounds like normal human behavior. Mm-hmm. There is this pathologizing trend in how people interpret their interpersonal relationships. It is nice now to see people pushing back against the therapy speak, including therapists pushing against therapy speak. But that really, I think, is a plague.
1: Yeah. Carolyn, what about you?
3: Yeah, I definitely seen that. People sort of over-diagnosing a situation. But at the same time, there is a good side to it where people bring a better understanding of the idea of boundaries. You know, it's a whole generation of readers who've had some circle time and who've learned, you know, like good touch, bad touch, and like maybe you don't have to like intrude and tell people what to do all the time. And so there's sometimes my letters are coming in with the first line of a solution is already done. You know, we don't have to start from scratch.
1: Yeah.
3: And that's kind of nice.
1: Yeah. Oh, we got this from Jane, who writes, I absolutely love Carolyn's column and her modeling of both being the queen of boundaries and also reaching deep for compassionate perspectives. Well, here's some advice you gave, Eric, this weekend for someone trying to help a friend who is unlucky in love. Quote, many couples meet while doing a shared activity like volunteering or singing in a choir or playing in a rec league. He can join an activity in hopes of meeting someone, but it's better to join in hopes of getting to know himself. The more your friend is rooted in what he values and who he is, the brighter the light inside him will be. He may not even need another spark. You know, when you get a letter, you're only receiving the information the letter writer includes. So, Eric, how do you deal with having an incomplete or just a one-sided picture of the problem being presented to you?
0: Yeah, I have to, you know, I always have questions. I always have follow-up questions. And, you know, I'm not in a dialogue with these letter writers. Some of them are coming from, you know, ghost email accounts or in the mail. And it's just not good practice for me to write back to anybody and say, like, hey, can you just give me another, you know, a little bit more information about this? But I think, again, this is where my background as somebody who also works in fiction works out, because I have a set parameter. This is the whole context. This is the world. This is the play. You know, I'm looking at the proscenium, and these are the characters, and I don't know what's happening offstage. And so I am able to look at this situation as if it's the whole universe. Because for this letter writer, in this moment, it is their whole universe. And I'm able to ask them questions that might lead them to investigating further out in the margins or in the wings. But I, you know, it's because I'm not a therapist, it's actually not my job to poke around and illuminate the corners. My job is to simply say, you've presented this problem. Here are some pathways that you can take to get out of this problem.
1: Yeah. Well, we're talking to advice columnists Carolyn Hacks, R. Eric Thomas, and Dan Savage. There's still time to add your voice to the conversation. What do you want to know about writing an advice column? Or maybe you're grappling with a problem in your life right now and you want some guidance. Email us at 1A@WAMU.org. I'm Jen White. You're listening to 1A. We got this message from Doug in Cape Coral, Florida. Growing up in Chicago, I was an avid reader of the Ann Landers column ever since I was little. It helped me to know that even adults had a hard time figuring out life. Dan, what do you think people really like reading about advice columns? Because they've been around, I mean, for decades. Why is it such an enduring form?
2: Because it gives you a glimpse into other people's lives. Because we walk around and we see other people and we read them perhaps as happier, more content in their relationships because of the public face that they put on their relationship than we are. And having this glimpse into people's private lives and then this getting and seeing somebody give advice, like one of the things that we get to do as advice columnists, all three of us, that therapists don't get to do is tell people what to do. And that, I think, is comforting to people, that there is somebody out there who will tell you what to do. But the readers, what I hear from readers, and I've been writing my column for such a long time, is that something, some piece of advice in a column they read 15 or 20 years ago, some situation that they weren't in 15 years ago, they find themselves in now, and the advice comes back to them. And I think that's one of the reasons people read advice columns, is for that kind of learning that you can only do by experience, but you can learn something vicariously through other people's experiences when you have this little window into their private lives and most intimate lives.
1: Well, we got this from Claudia, who writes, when Carolyn is away, they often run columns that are quite old. Does this ever generate a response from the people who originally wrote with an update on what happened after the column first appeared? Sometimes if they're about children, by now the anticipated grandchild or recalcitrant toddler is in high school. And Carolyn, do you ever hear back from people who wrote in?
3: I very rarely, but yes, every once in a while I'll get one. Oh my gosh, that was me. And because it's a 15-year lag that I'm using.
1: Wow.
3: And we figured that out. That's actually on purpose because we were running more recent archive columns and people still remembered them. And so I was like, okay, I'm going to go deep archive so that they're like, I don't even remember them. And so we went way back. And of course people complained like, these are so old. Like, it's just... We're in the can't win department, but yes, I did get one. I get one maybe a year, or one or two a year of people say, wow, that was me. And here's what happened.
1: How do they tend to feel about the experience? Is it like just sort of like this curious thing that happened in their life, or are they happy with the advice that was given?
3: I think if they're still reading, I think they didn't hate it. They don't have a little doll of me that they're kicking every morning. Yeah, I think I do. I'm trying to remember the most recent one. I did have one, I think, this summer of somebody who saw the follow-up. Usually, but you know what? This is the secret, though, is often things work out. Like, if you leave them alone, they don't necessarily work out great. Like, yes, that marriage sometimes unravels and it, you know, the worst happens in that scenario. But then the person who wrote in, you know, has a horrible time of it and then gets better and then moves on and things are okay. And then, as I said, we're hearing 15 years later.
1: Yeah.
3: And things are okay. You know, we kind of manage. People are really resilient.
1: Well, we're talking to advice columnists Carolyn Hacks, Dan Savage, and R. Eric Thomas about their columns and how we think about the thorniest parts of our lives. This is part of our Ask A series where we talk to interesting people about what they do and why it matters. So we have a request for advice. This is from Mariel. I'm a remote worker living in Boston, but I want to move to a new state and city on the East Coast. I want a lower cost of living and a different vibe, but my friends are scattered around the country, not in any one place. Every place I consider seems to have some downside, including climate and extreme weather. I am in my mid-40s, and I have already moved so much, so I'm afraid of making another mistake. Help and thank you. So think about that over the break, and then we'll come back with some advice for Mariel. And also ahead, we let our guests ask each other for advice. 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
15: 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The number again is 855-236-1A1A, or send a message with our app, 1A Vox Pop, and we'll share what you know on Thursday. Now back to talking about what it's like to give advice for a living. We're here with advice columnists Carolyn Hacks, R. Eric Thomas, and Dan Savage. We got this voicemail from Sandy in Florida.
16: I am 64 years old. I have been reading advice columns probably since I was about 10 years old. I love them. They've been illuminating. They've helped me answer questions as a kid growing up when the adults around me were not forthcoming with information. I like to sort of test myself and see like, okay, here's the problem that's been presented. How would I answer this? I read them all. I read Wendy. I read Prudence. I read Eric, Carolyn Hacks, Old Dear Abbeys and Ann Landers, the whole gamut. And I have enjoyed them. I've learned so much from them. And it's been a wonderful experience. I love people. I love how people interact with one another and what makes people tick. And I'm always surprised at how ill-behaved some people can be.
15: Sandy, thanks for that message. There's still time to add your voice to the conversation. Email us at 1a@wamu.org. So we got this advice, this request for advice from Mariel. I'll read it to you again. I'm a remote worker living in Boston, but I want to move to a new state and city on the East Coast. I want a lower cost of living and a different vibe, but my friends are scattered around the country, not in any one place. Every place I consider seems to have some downside, including climate and extreme weather. I am in my mid-40s and have already moved so much, so I'm afraid of making another mistake. Help and thank you. Dan, I'll start with you.
17: Oh my God, you shouldn't start with me because this question is so boring I wouldn't answer it. Like, you got to pick a place, you got to move there. There's going to be downsides. I would, if I were this letter writer, pick the place with the highest concentration of friends and then reconnect with those people, but then attempt to not leverage as if they're tools, but to make other friends, to make more friends and embed yourself in that community. But you're going to have regrets. You could move to Philly and there could be some giant storm. You could move to some other city on the East Coast and there could be, I don't know, a hurricane, or Donald Trump could win a third term. Bad things can happen wherever you are. And you just got to, it's like when people talk about they don't know this partner, that partner, too much choice, too many people on the apps. Eventually, you got to pick a face and sit on it. The same thing applies with where you're going to live. Eventually, you got to pick a place and go.
15: Eric, your advice?
18: Sorry, I love Dan so much. All of that. And also, I think more specificity about like what you want your life to be. Make five ambitions for your life, five criteria. I would like to be close to, eating is really important. I want to be in a good eating city. I'm close to the water, blah, blah, blah, blah, blah, blah, blah. And then use those criteria to guide you. Everything about your life is not going to be perfect. I've lived all over the East Coast. Everything has had pros. Everything's had cons. I live where I live because this has the most of the things that I want. You also have the opportunity, this letter writer also has the opportunity to stay in long-term rental, Airbnb, for a month, 2 months, 3 months, and audition it. Audition for a year or two. Who cares? You are young, and you have life in front of you. And you don't know how much. I don't know how much. So just, like, don't wait. Live now.
15: Yeah. Carolyn, what about you? Your advice?
19: Well, I get a lot of these questions of like, these horrible decisions. Like, it's just so hard. It's and where something doesn't jump out. And I think we make decisions wrong. We look at them as, oh, I'm going to make the wrong decision. But the thing is, when a decision is that hard, that just means they're both right. And I think, why not just, okay, just, I can't do it like Dan, and I will be sad about that for the rest of my life. but really, it's just, they're all good. If it's that hard, all the decisions are good. And I think if we look at our decisions that way, then I think it totally changes the stakes. And it's, I don't know why we do this. And I think most of us are wired to decide this way, where it just looks like, oh, I've got these two choices and it's so, so hard and I'm so worried I'm going to make the wrong one. And it's like, no, if it's that hard, they're all good.
15: Yeah, yeah. Okay, so Mariel, there's not really a bad decision here. Maybe think about the priorities for your life, the things that are most important to you, and figure out what place best aligns with that. But remember, at the end of the day, it doesn't have to be a permanent decision. You can always change your mind. All right, so we're still hearing from lots of people. Nate in Ann Arbor writes, the best advice I ever got was from my grandfather, who said, if you know the difference between good and bad advice, you don't need advice. And Kathy in Minnesota writes, I'm not sure where I read this, but I think of it often. Other people aren't thinking about you nearly as much as you think they are. I think that's solid advice just on general principle. Now, I know you all don't often get a chance to talk to other advice columnists, but I'm curious if you have questions for each other. Eric, you have any questions for anybody else on the panel?
18: I have a million questions. I'm such a huge admirer both of Carolyn and Dan, and truly, like, the way that you both have written in the past has shaped the way that I have conversations with my friends and my partners, and, you know, it's truly, like, you know, shaped my world. So I'm curious from both of you how you resist exhaustion. I feel like a lot of times, a lot of questions are sort of like, yeah, you got to communicate. Yeah, I don't know, you know, like, or like, as, you know, refer to my column from 20 years ago, campsite rules, you know, if you are seeing the same kind of patterns over and over again, how do you keep yourself and your answers fresh?
15: Ooh, who wants to start? Dan?
17: I think it helps that I had a traumatic brain injury in childhood because I forget that I've given this answer a million times, which is helpful. I also tell myself that when you've been writing the column, as long as I've been writing the column, I'm now giving advice to grown-ass adults whose parents were writing to me before they had children, that they haven't read it before, that they haven't heard about the campsite rule. And that's very liberating, just to remind yourself that you have new readers all the time who aren't familiar with your old stuff. And I wanted to say one thing about communication that came up earlier, that like, that so often the answer is you should communicate, you need to talk to your partner. I do feel there's some people will bring that up as just there's no need for advice columns, but the letter to the advice columnist is sort of the dress rehearsal for the conversation with the partner. Mm. And I think that's really valuable. And that would be my question for the both of you is, how do you feel about playing that part in the dress rehearsal, about being the tryout? I always feel really good about it, but sometimes I get responses from readers that they're frustrated that it's so much of that.
20: Carolyn, how do you feel about that piece of it?
19: Okay. I'm happy to help. I mean, if that's useful to people, if they want to find out how this line is going to work in a conversation, and if they get blowback from me saying, oh God, no, you're like, this is not a productive line of inquiry, or posing it that way is a non-starter, I think that's really useful. And again, I always scale everything I'm saying. So I'm talking to one person, but if one person's asking this, then a whole bunch of people are probably in a similar situation, because as much as we think we're these, you know, unique snowflakes, we're just not, you know, human experiences. It's going to be replicated over many different lives. Yeah. So, happy to offer something.
20: Carolyn, do you have any questions for Eric or Dan?
19: Actually, I was so busy composing the answer to the original.
20: Oh, and yeah, please go ahead and answer Eric's original question, which was about, like, you know, fatigue and feeling like you're saying the same thing over and over again.
19: The thing is, I'm not. I mean, if you go back to because I run my old columns on vacations, I look at the old ones, and it's almost a different person answering it. I mean, obviously, I recognize her, but but she's learned a lot in those 15 years, I'm bringing something different each time, and so it is, and also society is bringing something different, so it does change. So it's not all the same, but also. At the same time, I'm changing what I'm doing too, because the platforms are evolving, and the post is certainly evolving. I mean, I've been there the whole time, and now, like right now, we're working on a vodcast. Like I'm changing the medium. I've been writing for 30 years, so why not talk for? And I'm going to have a co-host, and we're going to talk. And I've been doing video, so.
20: Well, I want to hear your question for Eric and Dan, but a quick reminder that we're talking to advice columnists are Eric Thomas, Dan Savage, and Carolyn Hacks. We're hearing from you too. We got a thank you to Dan from a reader for your column. Dan Savage changed my life. He gave his take on adultery and how to know when it was a problem that was not going away. I went down his list and realized my ex checked them all, and it was a revelation. I've been happily divorced for 12 years now, and I wonder how long I would have tried to keep fixing things had I not seen that column. And then we also got this for you, Carolyn. I just wanted to write to Carolyn to thank her for advice from around 2000 to 2001. I was in a messy breakup with my girlfriend. We were both at a loss, and I wrote to Carolyn I wrote to Carolyn. In part, she was tough and no BS. I was anticipating she'd tell me, get over it, move on. Instead, what she said was much more nuanced. It involved ducks. And it helped me realize that I didn't want to either get over it or move on. The girlfriend and I stayed together, got married about 10 years later, and we now have two wonderful middle schoolers, and we still avidly read Carolyn's column. I'm Jen White. You're listening to 1A. And I saw both of you, Carolyn and Dan, had, you know, really strong reactions to hearing that from your readers. Carolyn, I mean, when you get a message like that, how does it make you feel?
19: I'm having feelings. I'm misty. You know, it's, you know, we're changing lives. It's not a line.
20: Yeah. Dan, what about you?
17: It's always really gratifying to hear something like that, to get feedback, whether somebody got out of a relationship they really needed to get out of, or somebody recommitted to a relationship that was imperfect, which is also the advice. One of the things that's changed about me over the years is, you know, DTMFA was one of my catchphrases, and it was really easy to tell people to break up. It's really hard to actually break up. And no future relationship is going to be perfect in every possible way. And I'm much slower now, less quick to tell people to end relationships. And sometimes to hear back from people who got through a rough patch, in part because of the advice I gave them or advice they got from other people in addition to the advice I gave them, like that letter writer just said to Caroline, that's really, really tremendously gratifying.
20: Yeah. Caroline, I want to make sure we leave time for you to ask Eric and Dan your question.
19: Oh, gosh. I'm sorry. You got me once again flat-footed. But I would say, Eric, I want to know how you balance being out. I mean, you're in this much different environment. I mean, you're out there. Like Dan and I have been doing this forever, and so the world wasn't so hostile when we started. So how does it feel? What is it like to start this knowing that it's what you're going to get? Being new.
18: Yeah, I mean, well, Janae Desmond Harris gave me great advice when I was doing Dear Prudence. She was like, you know, the comment section is fantastic. They're so lively. Do not ever go in there. That is not your business. And I sort of learned that a little bit when I was writing for Elle, but Elle didn't have a comment section. And so it was really more like Twitter was blah, blah, blah. It was a little bit of a surprise. You know, when I began the column, there was like, you know, people had a lot of different responses, but I was really quite shocked by the amount of people who struggled with change, I'm going to say, and voiced that in a way that was very mean. But it's also like, this is what it is to be online. And this is also, I think I just sort of saw it as coming with the territory. One of the things I'm really envious of and that I hope to continue to keep building is what you and Dan talked about, which is this like ongoing relationship with people who are writing you consistently and become sort of a trusted kind of response panel. That's the benefit of having a long tail, and that's the thing that I hope even as newspaper readership continues to evolve and change and our world becomes much more complicated, that we are still able to reach each other. And that's what I'm trying to keep doing. So
20: we have just about 30 seconds here, but we have gotten a lot of questions about artificial intelligence. And we know people are turning to chatbots for advice. And people are wondering whether or not you think that that is a challenge for the work you do. Dan, really briefly?
17: Yeah, I think it's as much of a challenge as Reddit is. Mm-hmm. Reddit like allows people to scrape just millions of people all over the world for advice. And really that's all that LLMs are doing, are scraping Reddit and scraping advice columns that are already existent online, like mine and Caroline's and Eric's, and distilling them. But I think people want a response from a human being, just like I don't think virtual boyfriends and girlfriends are going to replace actual ones. I don't think virtual advice from a bot is going to replace the kind of relationship that a reader can have over time with a particular human being who happens to write an advice column.
20: Well, we've been speaking to three advice columnists today for our Ask A series, Carolyn Hacks, R. Eric Thomas, and Dan Savage. You've given us a lot to think about and talk about. Thank you so much to you all. This show is part of our Ask A series. That's where we talk to people who share a profession about what it's like to do the job. And you can listen to our shows with judges, obituary writers, chocolate makers, and more on our website, the1a.org. And we're taking your suggestions. What jobs are you curious about? 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Today's producer was Claire Muffson with help from Zoe Kazantzidis. This program comes to you from WAMU, part of American University in Washington, distributed by NPR. I'm Jen White. Thanks for listening, and we'll talk again tomorrow. This is 1A.

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1: With the changing climate making the landscape increasingly unstable. Anatola Bolingbroke-Kent reports from one village facing that challenge.
2: In a 1,000-year-old Buddhist monastery in the remote village of Halji, high in the Himalayas, a monk recites prayers to protect the community. It takes hours and is done daily. And in recent years, those prayers have been needed.
3: There's three things that could happen at any time. First, there are these massive boulders which you see there in the valley. They fall from this side of the mountain and could hit the village at any time. Then over there to the south, there's been recent landslides just beyond the school in the Karnali River. If one comes down and blocks the river, it will flood the valley. And three, there is the threat from these glacial lakes in the mountains that might cause a flood at any time. So to live here is, in a way, to live in a state of constant fear.
2: Paljor is the headman of Halji, a village of 70 stone houses at the mouth of a green valley. He gazes at the river that plunges down from 5,000 metre peaks and flows right past the village. High above, glaciers have melted, creating glacial lakes. When they burst, they can send a torrent of water and rock down the river valley. In 2011, parts of the village were swept away, and last year a neighbouring community got hit. They've seen the footage of the recent devastating floods in central Nepal and know something similar could happen here.
4: Given all these dangers, why do you stay? What keeps you in Halji?
3: One is that we don't have the financial resources to move. And the second is the monastery. We rely on it. Because we don't get a lot of support from the state around here, if people get sick, need help, or even when there is a natural disaster, people just go and pray at the monastery. We believe that will save us.
5: If you look at those mountain corridors, Halji or Limi Valley, none of them are safe now.
2: Arun Shrestha is one of Nepal's top glaciologists. He says that as temperatures rise, the Himalayan landscape is changing and becoming more unstable. The recent Rasuwa floods, which killed thousands, are an example of what can happen. And it's not an isolated incident.
5: Because of rapid melting, reduced cryosphere can also create disasters like glacial lake outburst flood, rock ice collapse, avalanches of ice and snow, landslides. The frequency, magnitude of hazards are increasing. It's not just Rasuwa, it's almost everywhere.
2: As a result, the government in Nepal says it wants reparations for the impacts of climate change. Tashi Lazom is a 26-year-old climate activist who's now a prominent member of the governing party in Nepal. And she's from Halji.
6: Now the floods are becoming recurring issues in the Himalayas. And now people distrust the landscape that they love so much. You know, you never know when you're going to get hit. Everything that you know of gets gone just like that, like you never exist.
2: Back in Halji, the villagers know the dangers, but to leave is not just to give up a house. They're among the last speakers of the Limi K language, an archaic form of Tibetan. For some, like 65-year-old Chiring, leaving means abandoning a faith and a culture they've protected for 1,000 years.
7: We've all been talking about the floods. We grandmothers have decided that we will never leave, so the only thing we can do is to try and be a better person than we were yesterday and pray at the monastery and do our rituals. But we know that one day there will be a big flood, a big landslide, and that is how it will end for us.
1: That report by Antonia Bolingbroke-Kent there.
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1: A new documentary features anonymous interviews with two dozen Israeli intelligence officers and soldiers. 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
9: It's All Things Considered from NPR News. I'm Juana Summers.
10: And I'm Sasha Pfeiffer. A lot has changed over the last decade when it comes to how college campuses handle sexual assaults.
9: Now there's growing anger over Cornell University's handling of an alleged sexual assault of a female student in 2024.
11: Title IX coordinators are not always trauma-informed.
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12: Live from NPR News in Culver City, California, I'm Duane Brown. With just 5 weeks to go before the crucial midterm elections, former special counsel Jack Smith once again defended his investigations into President Trump regarding election interference in 2020, as well as Trump's handling of classified documents.
13: The special counsel's office followed Justice Department policy, observed legal requirements, and took actions based on the facts and the law. I stand by my decisions as special counsel, including my decision to bring charges against President Trump.
12: Smith pushed back on Republican efforts to paint him and his team as partisan political operators, while Democrats rallied to Smith.

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2: 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I'm Sasha Pfeiffer.
0: And I'm Juana Summers. That's the kind of guitar riff fans now expect from musician Tom Morello. But this time, the Rage Against the Machine co-founder is going solo.
10: I really wanted to make a record that you know, tried to make one guitar sound like an entire revolution. 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
0: Like the 21 albums that came before it, Everyone Gets Everything They Want is Morello's answer to the political moment.

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8: In Los Angeles, I'm Kai Rizdahl. It is Tuesday, today, 29 September. Good, as it always is, to have you along, everybody. I know. I said yesterday the big through line this week was the labor market. Well, that and bonds, but we are going to give bonds a break today. And we are going to get to the labor market, but we are going to start instead with a different A-list economic indicator, gross domestic product. Tomorrow morning, the Bureau of Economic Analysis is going to tell us how much the economy grew in the second quarter. This

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1: A new documentary features anonymous interviews with 24 Israeli intelligence officers and soldiers. 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
5: It's All Things Considered from NPR News. I'm Juana Summers.
6: And I'm Sasha Pfeiffer. A lot has changed over the last decade when it comes to how college campuses handle sexual assaults.
5: Now there's growing anger over Cornell University's handling of an alleged sexual assault of a female student in 2024.
7: Title IX coordinators are not always trauma-informed.
6: That story coming up after this news.
8: Live from NPR News in Culver City, California, I'm Dwayne Brown. In Boston, Lindsay Clancy was back in court today for the first time since a jury deadlocked earlier this month in her murder trial. NPR's Bill Chappell tells us a judge is weighing what to do next following a mistrial.
9: Lindsay Clancy's lawyer, Kevin Reddington, says she shouldn't be held criminally responsible for killing her three children back in 2023.
10: The evidence shows clearly and unequivocally that she was in a state of psychosis.
9: Prosecutors disagree, saying their evidence shows Clancy had the capacity to know her actions were wrong. But the state also declined to set a date for a potential new trial, saying other matters, like a defense motion to dismiss the case, should be resolved first. Judge William Sullivan didn't issue any rulings at this hearing. He set the next court date for November 2nd. Bill Chappell, NPR News.
8: OpenAI has launched an AI-enabled bot that its ChatGPT users can now access. The bot called Dots debuts amid spiraling safety concerns after the company reported similar AI bots hacked websites and did other things they weren't supposed to during training runs. NPR's John Ruwitch has more.
11: OpenAI's new agent will be able to do a range of tasks for users, from managing email to fixing computer code. The release fell on the same day that industry leaders met with President Trump in Washington after a chorus of calls for an AI development slowdown to make sure humans don't lose control of the technology. OpenAI President Greg Brockman went to Washington so CEO Sam Altman could be in San Francisco for the launch of Dots at the company's developer conference. Altman says he hopes the AI industry can forge a sensible middle path between those pushing development at all costs and those calling for an end to the technology. John Ruwitch, NPR News.
8: Well, stocks finished lower on Wall Street under pressure today as oil prices swung sharply. Tech-heavy NASDAQ down about 22 points. This is NPR News. The U.S. military says a Navy jet crashed during landing on the carrier USS Dwight D. Eisenhower last night from member station WHRO. Steve Walsh has the story.
12: According to the Navy, the accident happened after 6 p.m. Eastern Time Monday. Two naval aviators from the 3rd Carrier Wing safely ejected and were recovered by the search and rescue.

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